0: That was Just the Way You Are by Milky, which I thought was a kind of good tune to kick off this week's episode, which is going to be back to one of the classic formulas of the DJ Lucky Minish show, which is songs you can listen to while you're outside enjoying yourself and kind of enjoying as the weather turns. It's been crappy in Indiana, and Budapest hasn't been much different. We've been sunny but cold, and I know it's a little bit inconsistent with storms and coldness in Indy too, so hopefully this music will bring a little bit more. This week's episode is a collaboration and a bit of an effort with my buddy Ryan Strobel, aka DJ Strobel. He is a local DJ from the Inferno Room, as well as one of my good personal friends, and he sent me a playlist the other week that I think would just be perfect for this show, so I'm going to be implementing his tunes and mine to create a show for you all this week. So please stay tuned, enjoy, and sit back.
1: Welcome.

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May it be filled with a pleasure principle in circumference to my voice. About those other Jennies I reckoned with, lost them all like a homework excuse. This time the magic number is two, 'cause it takes two, not three, to seduce. 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

somewhat poured in the mold. Hold my hand, we'll pick my plantation of daisies for a bouquet of souls. Right at the cut of a rim, take it as filth to the rim as in brim. Squeeze your stoop like Betty Boop, then make camel alphabet soup and spell plug ones within. 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Coming to bed is the move. Dolby sound will be thin top crown when I put the needle into your groove.

That was I Know by De La Soul, one of the classics off of their debut album. And you're tuned in, of course, to the DJ Lucky Minnis Show on 91.9 WITT, your home for community radio in Indianapolis, Indiana. I'm your host, Pace Wykamp, a.k.a. DJ Lucky Minnis, and I'm really hoping you're enjoying this collaborative show this week between me and DJ Strobel from the Inferno Room. It's not sponsored, but if you have not been to the Inferno Room yet, I completely suggest that you go. It's a local tiki bar here in Indianapolis and one of the best places to find really great surf, exotica, and in general, just really deep, good, easy listening tracks. And my buddy DJ Strobel does a lot of the DJing there and helps them with their collaboration and musical efforts. So make sure to check them out. They're located on Virginia Avenue. 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

That was Ozan Kukle by the Lafayette Afro Rock Band, and that's a DJ Strobel addition to this week's episode. 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I really hope you're enjoying this week's episode between DJ Strobel and I. And if you're enjoying it, be sure to tune in next week. We'll be doing regular shows every week, and I'll be back on my normal schedule. It's been a little bit hit and miss with bi-weekly shows, but now that's going to be in summer, it's going to be a full swing of DJ Lucky Menace programs. Hope you have a wonderful rest of your weekend, and please enjoy the rest of the show.

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1: 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And we're going to be talking about all things cybersecurity, cyber warfare, technology related. 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
2: Here's week ahead weather for Woodland. Humid for the entire week, but some days worse than others. Overnight thunderstorms tonight and tomorrow night could drop heavy rainfall after a day that started with areas of dense fog that turns partly sunny in a muggy high of 87, but not much help from southwest wind of a calm to light 3 to 7 miles per hour tonight. Clouds increasing to an iffy 30% chance of showers and thunderstorms, mainly after 5 a.m. Overnight low, a warm 71 in light northwest wind at 5 miles per hour, but becoming dead calm by dark. Then tomorrow, mostly sunny but hot and oppressively humid, with an iffy 30% chance of showers and thunderstorms between 2 and 5 p.m., high tomorrow of 91, with heat index climbing to 103. Southwest wind increases tomorrow at 5 to 11 miles per hour, but gusting up to 20. Clear Tuesday through Thursday with highs in the mid-80s, but humidity remaining uncomfortable. Rain likely Friday into next weekend, but expect some sun between intervals of rain. Again, after an 87-degree muggy day with areas of dense morning fog that yields to some sun in calm to light wind. A warm 71 tonight with iffy thunderstorms that could drop heavy rain in light wind turning dead calm by dark. 91 sun and oppressive tomorrow with heat index of 103 in wind turning gusty. And afternoon rain and iffy possibility tomorrow.
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0: York, this is Democracy Now.
1: Yes, this deal with Saudi Arabia, the energy deal, is contingent on this condition as far as the president is concerned. So we'll continue to talk with our Saudi counterparts to get the deal finalized and hopefully see them join the Abraham Accords very soon.
0: A newly signed U.S.-Saudi nuclear deal is in question after President Trump said the deal is off unless Saudi Arabia normalizes relations with Israel. We'll speak to former Israeli negotiator Danielle Levy about this and President Trump's new threat to launch a massive attack on Iran. Then cockroach democracy, unarmed and dangerous. We'll talk to the prize-winning Indian writer and activist Arundhati Roy about the massive youth-led protests spreading across India.
2: Today, what the Delhi police have done, the way they beat students, the way they hit them in their heads, it was very shameful. Due to this, the country's reputation is being damaged worldwide. And we all know why Delhi police did all of this, because they received orders from Narendra Modi and Amit Shah.
0: Then to Puerto Rico. A Republican congressman wants to limit birthright citizenship in Puerto Rico and other U.S. territories. We'll get the latest and look at a new documentary about the fishermen from the Puerto Rican island of Vieques. It's called Farmers of the Sea.
3: I am almost certain that the issue of global warming and pollution has caused fishing to be farther away from the coast. This is accelerating a lot. We need to find a way to at least decelerate this as much as we can.
0: We'll speak to the filmmaker, Juan Carlos Davila. All that and more coming up. Welcome to Democracy Now!, democracynow.org, The War and Peace Report. I'm Amy Goodman. U.S. Central Command says it's concluded a 13th consecutive night of airstrikes against Iran. Blasts were reported in several cities, including Karamabad, Jask, and Bandar Abbas. In Abbas, a U.S. missile strike reportedly killed four people, leaving five others injured. Iran responded with attacks on Bahrain, Kuwait, and a U.S. air base in Jordan. On Wednesday, President Trump attended a dignified transfer ceremony at Dover Air Force Base in Delaware for four soldiers killed in action while deployed to U.S. bases in Jordan and Iraq. The soldiers are 19-year-old Isabella Gonzalez of Texas, 25-year-old Tyler James Feehan of Hawaii, 28-year-old Angel Ramprasad of New York, and 30-year-old Michael Emmanuel Swinton of North Carolina. Trump saluted as their bodies were returned to the U.S. just hours later. The Pentagon lowered its official death toll for the Iran war to 14 from 18. Military officials told the New York Times the names were removed in part because their deaths occurred after President Trump declared a ceasefire in April. Meanwhile, President Trump has threatened a massive attack on Iran, saying it would be, quote, bigger than ever before, unquote, and that he's close to making a decision. The U.S. House of Representatives voted 214 to 208 Thursday to approve a resolution calling on President Trump to withdraw U.S. forces from hostilities against Iran. Four Republicans sided with Democrats in support of the measure, including Kentucky Congressmember Thomas Massie, who wrote ahead of the vote, quote, American servicemen and women are dying and gas and fertilizer prices are soaring. It's time to end this war, Massie said. It's the second time the House has voted for a resolution seeking to rein in Trump's power to wage war in Iran. Later on Thursday, the Senate voted 47 to 49 against advancing a similar war powers resolution. Pennsylvania Democratic Senator John Fetterman joined all but one Republican voting against the resolution. A new report finds President Trump's war against Iran has forced U.S. farmers to spend an additional $1.4 billion on diesel fuel compared to a year ago, an increase of more than 60%. On Thursday, the price of oil passed $100 a barrel for the first time since May as the U.S. and Iran exchange fire and as Yemen's Houthis claimed attacks on Saudi oil tankers in the Red Sea following their announcement of a naval blockade on Saudi Arabia. The Food and Agriculture Organization reports global hunger declined for a third consecutive year last year, but progress remains fragile and far too slow to meet the UN Sustainable Development Goals by a 2030 deadline. The annual State of Food Security and Nutrition in the World report found 7.8% of the global population, or roughly 645 million people, faced hunger last year. That's down from 8.1% in 2024. The FAO's chief economist, Maximo Torrero, warned the crisis around the Strait of Hormuz will delay progress towards ending global hunger.
4: It will have an effect on production, it will have an effect on yields, and it will have a future effect on hunger. So depending on the length of the impact of the crisis on food inflation, which is driven by higher energy and fertilizer prices, we simulate that between 510 and 520 million people may still be facing hunger in 2030.
0: In the occupied West Bank, four Palestinians are dead following an attack by dozens of Israeli settlers who stormed the town of Tal, west of Nablus, earlier today. Israeli settlers and soldiers reportedly opened fire as Palestinians attempted to protect their homes. Al Jazeera reports at least 86 Palestinians have been killed in the occupied West Bank since the beginning of this year, including more than 20 fatally shot by Israeli settlers. The Palestinian Ministry of Foreign Affairs has condemned the attacks in Tal as a massacre, calling for urgent international intervention to halt settler violence and hold perpetrators accountable. The Trump administration's weighing military action in Mali to target an al-Qaeda-affiliated group. That's according to the Washington Post, which reports that if approved, the plan would add an eighth nation to the list of countries where President Trump has ordered strikes since the start of his second term. The Trump administration's imposed new tariffs on dozens of U.S. trading partners just as a temporary 10% global tariff expired. On Thursday, the Office of the U.S. Trade Representative announced levies of 10% on imports from the European Union, Canada, Mexico, and India, and 12.5% on goods from China, Japan, South Korea, and other nations. The levies took effect just after midnight this morning. They'll keep Trump's massive regime of tariffs in place despite a Supreme Court ruling striking down earlier emergency powers tariffs. This time, the Trump administration cited a section of the Trade Act of 1974 that allows for tariffs against countries that don't outlaw forced labor or who allegedly fail to enforce anti-slavery laws. In Texas, dozens of organizations and small businesses in Houston's East End District will participate in an economic boycott today, demanding justice for Lorenzo Salgado Araujo, the 52-year-old Mexican father shot and killed by an ICE agent July 7th. Organizers are intensifying calls for the release of the three key eyewitnesses who may remain in an ICE jail in Conroe, Texas, and for the Department of Homeland Security to identify the ICE agents involved in the fatal shooting. One of the eyewitnesses is Salgado's younger brother, Victor. This comes as Harris County District Attorney Sean Teer says an independent investigation into the fatal shooting is moving forward.
5: The medical examiner ruled Mr. Salgado's death a homicide. There's one agency in Harris County, Texas, is authorized to investigate and prosecute that, and it's my office.
0: In Minnesota, the man who fatally shot Democratic lawmaker Melissa Hortman and her husband Mark to death in their home has received a sentence of two consecutive life terms plus 40 years in prison. A federal judge handed down the sentence on Thursday to 57-year-old Vance Belter, a self-professed conservative evangelical Christian whose guilty plea helped him avoid a possible death sentence. He also pleaded guilty to shooting and wounding State Senator John Hoffman and his wife, Yvette, at their home during a violent rampage in June 2025, during which Belter dressed as a police officer and modified his SUV to look like a police car. Investigators say he left behind three assault rifles, a handgun, and a hit list containing the names of dozens of people, including prominent Democrats and abortion providers and advocates. The Trump administration's withdrawn subpoenas seeking the phone and text message records of New York Times journalists and their family members. The move came after a federal judge grilled federal prosecutors and threatened them with sanctions unless they withdrew the subpoenas. The Justice Department have been attempting to uncover confidential sources who spoke to the Times about security concerns over President Trump's new Air Force One jet donated to him by the royal family of Qatar. This comes as the Republican-led House Ways and Means Committee has issued subpoenas to the independent news site Breakthrough News, along with the People's Forum and Tricontinental Institute for Social Research. Here in New York City, a group of landlords are suing to overturn Mayor Zoran Mamdani's new rent freeze on apartments. The lawsuit accuses Mamdani of influencing the outcome of a vote by the independent New York City Rent Guidelines Board for zero rent increases on 1 and 2 year leases. This comes as Mayor Mamdani has tapped Lina Khan, the former chair of the Federal Trade Commission, to serve as chair of the city's Economic Development Corporation. And dozens of protesters blocked an entrance to the Brooklyn Navy Yard Thursday, demanding the eviction of Cry Precision, a private contractor that supplies tactical gear to the Israeli military and ICE. Thursday's action comes as part of an ongoing widespread campaign against other military equipment manufacturers. Democracy Now! Spoke to Eitan Mubarak of the National Iranian American Council.
6: They're profiting off of war and ICE and genocide and war crimes, all being subsidized by New York City tax dollars. They pay a lower rent. They had their construction costs covered. And we, united as you New Yorkers, are here to demand that our tax dollars go to us, go to our needs in the city, and not to Cry Precision and other companies that profit off of constant war that is slaughtering children in Iran, in Palestine, in Lebanon, and kidnapping, arresting, and deporting our neighbors here at home.
0: And those are some of the headlines. This is Democracy Now!, democracynow.org, The War and Peace Report. I'm Amy Goodman in New York, joined by Democracy Now!'s Juan Gonzalez in Chicago. Hi, Juan.
7: Hi, Amy, and welcome to all of our listeners and viewers across the country and around the world.
0: A newly signed U.S.-Saudi nuclear deal is in question after President Trump said Thursday the deal is off unless Saudi Arabia normalizes relations with Israel. Saudi Arabia has maintained it would not officially recognize Israel and join the Abraham Accords until there's a pathway toward the creation of a Palestinian state. Trump made the declaration Thursday, a day after Energy Secretary Chris Wright and Saudi Arabia's energy minister signed the agreement. The official text of the agreement has not been released yet. Congress must review the deal and has 90 days to consider it. The deal would allow for the U.S. to help Saudi Arabia build a civilian nuclear energy program using U.S. technology. Critics warn the deal could lead to Saudi Arabia developing a nuclear weapon and spark a new arms race in the Middle East. The U.S.-Saudi deal is likely worth tens of billions of dollars to U.S. nuclear energy companies like Westinghouse, whose reactors produce plutonium as a byproduct. Non-proliferation experts warn the waste could be reprocessed for use in nuclear warheads. This all comes as the U.S. has carried out a 13th consecutive day of strikes on Iran. President Trump told Axios he's weighing whether to launch a massive attack on Iran that would be, quote, bigger than ever before, unquote. We're joined now by Danielle Levy, president of the U.S. Middle East Project, former Israeli peace negotiator under Israeli Prime Ministers Ehud Barak and Yitzhak Rabin. Danielle, welcome back to Democracy Now! Let us start with the nuclear deal. So a nuclear deal is announced between the U.S. and Saudi Arabia. Anti-nuclear activists condemn it, but also Israel condemns it, saying that Trump did not extract enough concessions from Saudi Arabia to recognize Israel, the Abraham Accords. If you can respond to what's going on here, President Trump then saying, okay, they'll recognize the Abraham Accords, where you think this is going?
8: Right. So let's start with this appears absolutely on brand for a deal to be done. Apparently, there's nothing in there about the conditionality that for this to take effect, Saudi has to join this Abraham Accords, normalize without anything on the Palestinian front with Israel. Trump then apparently just makes something up, puts out a social media post, which undermines what was agreed just the day before. Very on brand. What you have today, Amy, in Israel is a kind of victory lap by Netanyahu. His office has put out his own post saying only thanks to our fantastic war against Iran and being strong have we been able to impose this condition. They are saying here we are again. Israel is calling the shots again with the United States. Just earlier this week, you had a senior Israeli minister saying it's very good what's going on between the US and Iran at the moment. Let the Americans do the work. Let them fight the war. So that's the response there. But if you step back a moment, then maybe this is, in the long run, maybe not such a long run, another moment of clarity that is not going to work well for Israel. Because let's just look at this. If this deal was good for America, served American national security interests, served American economic interests, not just the profiteering of a few companies who may or may not be close in future or current contributors to Trump and others' election campaigns. But if this was good for America, then why would you condition it on getting something for Israel? Is this America first or Israel first? Who is the driving force here? So if it's good for America, do it. Don't make this conditional on getting something for Israel. It's the same game, by the way, that the Biden administration played for. So I think this will just further embellish this debate around America first, Israel first, the unpopularity of America being subservient to Israel, first of all. Second of all, in Saudi Arabia, how does this play out? They think they've done a deal. Then the Americans throw this wrench into the works. And the Saudis yet again are going to be scratching their heads and saying, well, these guys just aren't serious. They constantly undermine their own interests for Israel. Israel's a destabilizing, radicalizing factor in the region. Yes, we're not going to cut links. We're going to continue to be close to the US, but we have to hedge. We have to further look elsewhere for how we address our interests because the Americans can't be trusted. And finally, I would simply say, I do not think Saudi is about to normalize on these terms for a nuclear deal with America. That's not what's actually going to be the outcome of this, is my assessment.
7: And Daniel, I wanted to follow up on that. This whole issue that the Saudi government has long claimed that it would not normalize relations with Israel unless there was a clear path to Palestinian statehood. Wondering your thoughts about that, but also about the impact on any negotiations with Iran. Since according to what we know so far about this agreement, the claims are that there will not be the kind of stringent inspection requirements on Saudi Arabia's enrichment program that the U.S. typically holds with any type of transfers of technology, and also the kind of stringent requirements that the U.S. was seeking to impose on Iran in any kind of negotiated deal about its nuclear energy program.
8: Right. So first of all, Saudi has officially repeatedly made the case that, especially in the current circumstances, especially with everything that we've seen going on in Gaza, but also elsewhere, Saudi was one of the eight states, Arab and Muslim majority states, that put out issued a statement just yesterday following the latest Israeli disturbances, the latest kind of Israeli takeover on the Al-Aqsa compound in the old city of Jerusalem, to condemn that, to say that has to be reversed. Saudi has taken this position that there is going to have to be irreversible movement towards a Palestinian state. We may get to a moment, Juan, where the definition of what that clear irreversible movement is will be tested. It may fall well short of what many Palestinians would like to see. It may not. But the moment we are in right now does not lend itself to an Abraham Accord style total abandonment of the Palestinians, warm embrace of Israel under these circumstances. So I don't think that is going to happen. As to the nuclear component of that, sorry, actually, before I go to that, to say one other thing. For Israel, what they want is precisely this kind of arrangement, to say we can do anything to the Palestinians and we will get normalization. So for Israel to have the U.S. again front-loading Israeli demands, while simultaneously the U.S. is fighting this war, which Israel was instrumental in getting it into in Iran, while simultaneously Israel is given absolutely free rein in Gaza, so-called ceasefire, more than 1,200 Palestinians killed. West Bank, as we speak now, there are settler rampages with the army either supportive or standing by taking place. Massive destruction of infrastructure inside the West Bank. What I just mentioned in terms of changing the status quo at Al-Aqsa. So from the Israeli perspective, what's not to like, unless you're being strategic and foresighted, in which case you say we are losing public support in America. But anyway, parking that. The actual nuclear enrichment civil program provisions, from what we understand, we don't, I think, have the details, from what we understand has been agreed between the US and Saudi. It's hard to make the case that you would make this deal at the same time that you're trying to impose more onerous conditions on Iran and think this works well for you. So something has gone astray here. But it does follow decades of an American policy which is impossible to see as consistent or credible and that doesn't stand up to scrutiny, not only in terms of these safeguards, what you have in one context versus what you're demanding in another. But if we just zoom out for a moment, the biggest elephant in the room, which is that Israel is a nuclear armed state in the region. If you actually want a denuclearized, a WMD free Middle East, West Asia, then you don't continue to indulge your ally, who not only is free of any kind of inspection regime, but who has a nuclear weapon. So you can't be serious on this front. That's one of the things that's hobbled and undermined this whole Iran obsession all along. By the way, I think if Saudi were hell-bent on a nuclear weapons program, there are simpler ways of getting there. There is the relationship with Pakistan. People have often pointed to that. But this is likely to lead to more of a potential proliferation. Other states in the region are going to look at it and say, well, maybe we need to be in the business of an enrichment program that could, as and when needed, be used.
9: And briefly,
8: be used elsewhere.
9: In about 30 seconds or so, but you talk about the optics of the United States reaching this deal with Saudi Arabia, nearing the 25th anniversary of the 9/11 attacks on the United States, where not only Osama bin Laden, but the majority of the hijackers were Saudi?
8: Look, I think that's something that may play out less, actually. You've just mentioned that, Juan. Others are going to be looking at that. But I doubt that's going to drive the conversation. I think the conversation will be much more driven by this moment in American relations in the West Asia, Middle East region. The fact that this is happening at a time where the US is back in an escalatory cycle with Iran, but where it does not look like the US has any better options now than it did during the earlier months of this war. And we're back testing not so much the history of US-Saudi relations, but we're back testing US resilience, US pain thresholds, as compared to those of Iran. There is no doubt that the US is doing great harm to Iran. Iran is taking major hits. But will the US be able to continue with this? To what end? What is it trying to achieve? We don't have any good answers to any of those questions. And we could well see a further escalation without any of that being resolved. And we're back actually arguing over how do you reverse something that didn't exist when you started this illegal war, which is the whole question of opening the Hormuz Straits. So I think Americans are going to see that this isn't working for them very quickly. It's an unpopular war, and I don't think the president is going to benefit from it.
0: Daniel Levy, president of the U.S. Middle East Project, former Israeli peace negotiator under two Israeli prime ministers, Ehud Barak and Yitzhak Rabin. Coming up, cockroach democracy, unarmed and dangerous. We'll speak to the prize-winning Indian author Arundhati Roy about the massive youth-led protests spreading across India. Stay with us.
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1: Danger by the Palestinian oud musician Huda Asfour, performing in our Democracy Now! Studio. To see her performances and her interview, go to democracynow.org. This is Democracy Now! I'm Amy Goodman with Juan Gonzalez. We turn now to India, where massive youth-led protests are spreading across India. On Thursday, thousands of young people staged another sit-in in New Delhi in defiance of Prime Minister Narendra Modi's government, which has violently cracked down on protesters. The protest movement is being led by the newly formed Cockroach Janata Party. The party was formed after India's Chief Justice compared India's unemployed youth to cockroaches and parasites. Protesters have been demanding the resignation of Modi's education minister. They're blaming him for the leak of national exam questions that were circulated on social media, forcing millions of students to retake the exam. Some students ended up dying by suicide after studying for the exam for years. One prominent Indian activist, Sonam Wangchuk, ended a 26-day hunger strike today that he began in solidarity with the cockroach movement. This is Abhijit Dipka, who founded the Cockroach Janata Party, speaking earlier this week after authorities violently attacked protesters in Delhi.
2: Today, what the Delhi police have done, the way they beat students, the way they hit them in their heads, it was very shameful. Due to this, the country's reputation is being damaged worldwide. And we all know why Delhi police did all of this, because they received orders from Narendra Modi and Amit Shah.
1: We go now to New Delhi, where we're joined by the prize-winning Indian writer and activist Arundhati Roy. She has a new piece for Wire headlined Cockroach Democracy, Unarmed and Dangerous. Arundhati begins her piece by writing, quote, "For the first time in years, it feels wonderful to be Indian. Just when hope seemed lost, they came, young roaches riding in on the rain." Arundhati Roy, take it from there. Talk about what's happening in the streets of India and the movement adopting the name of the justice who called them cockroaches.
3: Well, what's happening in India, what's happening just kilometers from my home, where I will be shortly, is not thousands, Amy, but tens and tens of thousands of young people who have just flooded into the city. And now this has spread to cities all over North India, basically. And it started off as students, of course, as you said, you know, Abhijit Dipke, just as a joke, wrote on Instagram, what if all the cockroaches came together? And they did, first online, and now in physical form, they're out everywhere in India, young people protesting and officially demanding the resignation of the education minister under whose, since 2014, the opposition says there have been 152 paper leaks, not a single conviction for anybody doing that. But more than that, the undermining of the entire system of education in India, which was and used to be a good system. But now the whole thing has, if you listen to the slogans and if you see the chanting, everything has shifted to directly attacking Modi. And this has just never happened since 2014 when he became prime minister, or 2002 when he became the chief minister of Gujarat. So it's really a generation whose parents and grandparents wore those Modi masks and chanted Modi, Modi, Modi, and got him into power. It is their children now who are saying the emperor has no clothes, and the mockery and the humor is just unbelievable. It's unbelievable what's going on, the dancing, the singing, that old, you know, really boring Gandhian protest style has gone. It's just so exuberant and joyful. But as I said in the piece that I wrote, there are two things. One is that this is the protesters, there are Hindus, Muslims, Christians, Buddhists. It's a sort of demonstration of what we would like India to be. But the fact is that the majority of them, the great majority of them, are the children of Modi's you know, Hindu right-wing constituency. And therefore, there is a certain protection. You know, they are not Muslims, they're not Sikhs, they're not Christians, they're not Kashmiris. So is the police going to just shoot them down? I mean, things are coming to a stage where you almost think that they're going to call out the army, but will the army agree to kill their own children? I don't know. So it's a very tricky situation right now.
0: And Arundhati, how would you compare the cockroach uprising in India to recent other youth-led movements in nearby countries in Nepal and Bangladesh and Sri Lanka? And also, this is coming.

0: country for, you know, a simple sort of student-led coup to take over. It just, like, for example, the whole of South India, although they are supporting this movement, they have largely been unaffected by Modi, you know, and so the rage against him isn't there because he doesn't exist there. So India is too large a country for something like that. But you'd have to ask, you know, of course, the left has been pushed back. The traditional, what we call the parliamentary left, has been pushed back. You know, it only really exists in Kerala as a proper party. But the left is certainly inside this protest, you know. The young left student unions are in there. And initially, they were the ones who stabilized the protest because they know how to do it. A lot of young people were coming in. And there are people from everywhere, you know, like Sonam Wangchuk, who was on hunger strike, was initially very much a supporter of the BJP. You know, now he's called off his fast. But the thing is that the protest is way beyond its individual components right now. But the real thing that I said is that, you know, why is the Prime Minister refusing to make the small step of making the Education Minister resign? One of the reasons is that they rule like a cabal. They know too much about each other to, you know, be able to be sacked and so on. They know terrible things about each other. And the second reason is that the BJP has gamed the election system. It has reconstituted the composition of the election commission. It has reconstituted voter rolls in which, you know, millions of people are missing and millions of phantom names exist. The machines, the electoral voting machines are tampered with. The courts look away. The police are not neutral. The bureaucracy is completely complicit. So it feels that it can do anything. It'll win an election because it's the richest political party in the world. And it is backed by the richest industrialists in the world. It can buy anything. It can break anyone. And ultimately, you know, even these young people, they're just very young people. You know, they don't know the forces that can come in and subvert them and beat them down and discredit them. All that is still to come. Paramilitary forces are being flown in. But the situation is very tricky, very fluid. We don't know what's going to happen.
1: And could you talk about the extent of the youth unemployment crisis in India today?
0: The youth unemployment crisis is beyond belief, you know. And I don't want to quote figures to you because those figures are rubbish. You know, for example, people who are, you know, selling peanuts on the road or somehow trying to survive are counted as employed people. Basically, there is a crisis of unemployment from the bottom to the top because of AI now and so on. So really, the future of this country is so rocky. It feels like a sort of decomposing corpse wrapped in tissue paper, and suddenly everything is beginning to leak out. And as always happens with governments like this, I mean, 5 days of 10 days ago, if somebody made a mildly off-color joke about Modi, they would be in jail. Today, you have millions of people mocking him in ways which I just can't even explain. I mean, you cannot repeat those words on TV, but I don't even know how the man can come out and make a speech again, because everyone just falls about laughing. You know, earlier it used to be just a handful of us. Now it's this whole young generation who I just want to hug because they're so hilarious.
2: Arundhati, if you can talk more about them reshaping the narrative of the government-controlled media, challenging Modi's carefully constructed image to the world, because they're using Instagram, they're using YouTube, as they reshape the narrative of these protests to a global audience.
0: So I'll start by saying that the most wicked element in India in the last

0: since Modi came to power has been the corporate-owned mainstream media. It's not just that they're frightened. They are part of the project, enthusiastically a part of the project. We have this saying over here, also say it in Hindi. It says, Desh ko char log chalate hai, do bechte hai, do khareedte hai charo Gujarati, which means that four people run this country, two sell it, two buy it, and all four are from the state of Gujarat. And these four are the Prime Minister, the Home Minister, and the two industrialists, Ambani and Adani. Now, Ambani own something like 27 news channels. Adani just bought one of the most neutral news channels called NDTV, and now that's fallen too. So the news media are like the captains. I call them screaming television, live screaming TV, because they're just like the captains of lynch mobs. They get people arrested, they dehumanize people, they discredit people, they lie. And on the other hand, we have some incredibly brave YouTubers, both in English and in Hindi and in other languages. You have this, and this young generation, I mean, Modi tried to jam the internet in Jantar Mantar, where the protest is happening. Now it's happening all over. And these kids, you can't mess around with them on the internet, you know. So if you look at Instagram, all of us are just falling about laughing. None of us can sleep at night because it's so funny what they're doing. And in a second, you know, this man who goes around making these ridiculous speeches abroad and hugging world leaders, like recently he was in Indonesia and he was like, January 26th is Indian Republic Day, 2 + 6 = 8, and the Indonesian Prime Minister's birthday is 17th, so 1 + 7, something like that. You know, now everyone just, there's nothing he can say and nothing he has said in the past years, which is not just being taken apart, and people are just keeling over laughing. So how do you correct that image? He can't get that back. He may beat these people down. He may discredit them. Some of their leaders may sell them out. You know, the kids are like, you have to see those videos. They're going to the police saying, sir, it's really hot. Can you put those water cannons on? And then they're dancing in the water cannons. And please give me some tear gas. And, you know, it's just like, oh my God, your beaten is taller than me. You know, little kids, little girls are saying, and the girls are the most foul-mouthed of all. It's just, I don't know how to explain it, but it's just exuberance that's making up a whole heaven for someone like me.
1: Well, we don't want to keep you from the protest. So Arundhati Roy, thank you so much for being with us. Award-winning writer and activist. Her critically acclaimed memoir headlined, titled Mother Mary Comes to Me. Also, she's received numerous awards, including the Booker Prize for her first novel, The God of Small Things. We'll link to her new article, Cockroach Democracy, Unarmed and Dangerous, at democracynow.org. Coming up, we go to Puerto Rico. A Republican congressman wants to limit birthright citizenship there and in other U.S. territories. We'll also look at a new documentary called Farmers of the Sea. Stay with us.

0: Tocando, Touching by Helado Negro and Reina Tropical for their new collaboration, Helado Tropical. This is Democracy Now!, democracynow.org. I'm Amy Goodman with Juan Gonzalez. Last week, Virginia Republican Congressmember Morgan Griffith introduced the End Birthright Citizenship for the Territories Act, which would limit automatic citizenship in Puerto Rico and other U.S. territories to only children born to U.S. citizens or legal permanent residents starting in 2027. Congressman Griffith said in a press release his focus is on cracking down on quote-unquote birth tourism, and that while the Supreme Court affirmed last month that birthright citizenship is a constitutional right, it also, quote, leaves the door open, unquote, for congressional action on citizenship in the U.S. territories. His legal reasoning relies on the controversial early 20th century cases known as the insular cases, in which the Supreme Court ruled the Constitution doesn't fully apply to the territories, saying the quote-unquote, uncivilized races who, quote-unquote, infest the territories are, quote-unquote, unfit. In a press release, Griffith said, quote, just like Congress possesses the power to grant the territories constitutional rights in statute, we have the power to take them away in statute. The legislation would impact Guam, Puerto Rico, the Northern Mariana Islands, and the U.S. Virgin Islands. People born in American Samoa are already not classified as citizens. Vice President J.D. Vance has said on Fox News he's in favor of the idea. This latest attempt to restrict rights in the U.S. territories coincides with the 10th anniversary of PROMESA, the law that established a fiscal control board in Puerto Rico to oversee finances on the island and restructure its debt. But its power and impact extends far beyond that. The law was passed in June 2016. For more, we turn now to two guests. Efrain Rivera-Ramos joins us from San Juan. He's a law professor, former dean at the University of Puerto Rico Law School, and author of The Legal Construction of Identity, The Judicial and Social Legacy of American Colonialism in Puerto Rico. And we're joined by Juan Carlos Davila. He's here with us in our New York studio, filmmaker, activist, and journalist from Puerto Rico. His latest film for PBS is titled Farmers of the Sea, the third in a trilogy of films on the Puerto Rican working class. We're going to talk about that documentary in a minute. But first, Professor Efrain Rivera-Ramos, if you can talk about this effort to strip citizenship or birthright citizenship for some in Puerto Rico. Explain what's going on here.
1: Well, thank you very much. What I would like to say is that this is obviously an attempt to start tampering with the citizenship situation of the people of the territories. The title of the bill that has been presented is to end birthright citizenship in the territories. Now, that's a very broad concept, and it could lead to other developments in the future that would affect, could affect the citizenship status of everybody in Puerto Rico, or everybody born in Puerto Rico or in the other territories. So I would like to raise a flag about that possibility. The bill itself, if read generously, says that if the bill is passed, as of January 1st, 2027, children born of non-U.S. citizens and non-U.S. residents living in Puerto Rico would not be considered U.S. citizens anymore as it is now. Now, anybody born in Puerto Rico, regardless of the citizenship status of her parents, is considered a U.S. citizen. And that has been so since a combination of statutes passed by Congress starting 1917 and ending in 1941. Congressperson Griffiths said in a statement that this would impact only the children of those who are living in Puerto Rico without being permanent residents or U.S. citizens. Now, if you read the bill, that is not what it says in the first part of the bill. That, if you read just the first part of the bill, it says that people born in Puerto Rico from 1941 to 2027 would be considered U.S. citizens, but not after that. It is not until the very last provision of the bill that it tries to clarify that this applies only to children born of non-U.S. citizens and non-U.S. residents. So there is a degree of ambiguity in the way that the bill is constructed that may cause problems in the future. But even if it is interpreted the way that the congressman has said, it does create problems for a substantial sector of people living in Puerto Rico. We do have a substantial immigrant population. Most of it comes from the Dominican Republic, although we also have immigrants from Haiti and from other parts of Latin America and the Caribbean. If the bill is passed, the effect would be to create a very special underclass of people living in Puerto Rico who will lose many of its rights, many of the rights that they may enjoy right now. This would be like creating a minority within a minority, in the sense that after the U.S. Supreme Court case, Barbara versus Trump, children born of non-residents and non-U.S. citizens born in the United States, people born in the United States under those circumstances, are still considered citizens. If the bill is passed, an exception will be made for those born under the same conditions in Puerto Rico and the territories. So this is an attempt at creating a subclass of people who can be discriminated against even more, and who could be simply disregarded as human beings with rights, living within the jurisdiction of the United States, because the territories, after all, are placed under the jurisdiction of the United States. So that would be my concern.
2: Professor Rivera Ramos, I wanted to ask you also about the PROMESA situation. It's 10 years since Congress and President Obama set up PROMESA. It was supposed to be a temporary fiscal control board. And yet here we are 10 years later, and it is still effectively running the affairs of the island of Puerto Rico, a U.S. appointed board, effectively ending the claims of the United States that Puerto Rico was an autonomous territory. I'm wondering your sense of where PROMESA goes from here. Have the people of Puerto Rico become accustomed to having their decisions made by an appointed group of largely outsiders?
1: Well, I think that many people have become accustomed to that, although we can also have witnessed a growing criticism of the board. It is viewed by many people in Puerto Rico, with reason, as a colonial entity that was imposed by the U.S. Congress upon Puerto Rico and Puerto Ricans. As you have said, it is an unelected board that exercises a great deal of power over Puerto Rico. It has taken over many of the governmental operations of the Puerto Rican government, and it has made decisions that have had a very deleterious effect on Puerto Rico and on many sectors of Puerto Rico, especially the most vulnerable. The board has focused its operations on the fiscal end of the economy of Puerto Rico. And I think it is the consensus of most economies in Puerto Rico that that has been a huge mistake. Puerto Rico is in need of an economic development plan, of strengthening the provision of essential services to the population, of having a sound economic policy in place, of getting rid of many distortions of the economy, such as corruption, waste, incompetence, etc. And the board has done almost nothing regarding those very crucial aspects of the Puerto Rican economy. So I think that some people might say that the board has had some positive effect in terms of the restructuring of the debt. But even that hasn't been as as important as it was needed to be done. And it has entirely disregarded the economic development aspects of the Puerto Rican economy. So I think that in the end, it has been a failure.
0: We are also joined by Juan Carlos Davila, who has covered the resistance PROMESA for years, but now has a new documentary about the local fishing industry in the Puerto Rican island of Vieques, where for more than 60 years, the U.S. Navy used much of the island as a bombing range, exploding by one estimate as much as 3 million pounds of ordnances containing napalm, depleted uranium, lead, and other toxic chemicals. Public protests led to the closure of the base in 2003. Juan Carlos Davila has been reporting on Vieques for years. His latest film just came out on PBS, Farmers of the Sea, focusing on how access to fishing is changing due to climate change and also the impacts of contamination. This is a clip.
3: I cannot tell you that lobster fishing is bad, but compared to previous years, the decline has been significant. There are many reasons why this is happening, right? The reality of the matter is that this changes every year. The reefs aren't like they used to be. There are reefs where you find no marine life, no sponges. There are many fishes that you used to catch before that you rarely find now. Like what happened with the conch? You almost don't find trunkfish.
4: Look, those really are turtles.
3: I am almost certain that the issue of global warming and pollution has caused fishing to be farther away from the coast. And this is accelerating a lot. We need to find a way to at least decelerate this as much as we can.
0: Part of Farmers of the Sea, Juan Carlos Davila, congratulations on this beautiful portrait of both the fisher people and climate change. Talk about why you made this film.
5: Well, the reason I really made this film is because when we address the topic of food insecurity in climate change, or how climate change is going to produce food insecurity, we tend to look a lot at what is happening in the land. But there's so many people in the world, especially coastal communities, island, that depend on the food that comes from the sea for their livelihood, to develop their economies, to bring food to the table to their children. For example, if you look at Puerto Rico, the reefs in Puerto Rico, they are facing an alarming amount of bleaching, and it's really destroying the ocean wildlife, which eventually is having an effect, a direct effect on the food that we can get from the sea. And the fishermen in Vieques say, and other fishermen in Puerto Rico, the ocean is that industry that always has jobs available, because you can go and fish and come back and sell that fish. But also, even if you are not able to sell that fish, you can provide food for your family so it doesn't go hungry. So this just shows one of those the food insecurity in the ocean is also another layer of complication in climate change, and it just shows, you know, how the Caribbean has another complication when we are thinking about how we are situated geographically in one of the front lines of climate change. So it's not just about, we're not only facing strongest hurricanes now, but we're also facing food. We could face food shortages, especially the islands that depend so much on the food that comes from the sea.
2: And Juan Carlos, we only have about less than a minute left, but we'll do a post show. But could you also talk about what has the United States military and the government done about cleaning up Vieques, which was essentially a fishing community before they occupied it and destroyed it for so many years?
5: So the fishing community, the federal agencies, really what they do is that they inform the community of what they're doing. Just in general, what they do is that they have been gathering the bombs that they are able to see on the surface and piling them up and really much exploding them and in Vieques. But then there's also many other bombs which also releases another type of contamination. But there's also a lot of bombs buried and thousands and thousands of bombs in the water that they haven't picked up.
0: We have to leave it there. Juan Carlos Davila, filmmaker, journalist, actress from Puerto Rico, will link to your piece, Farmers of the Sea, for PBS. Senon and the Rebel Boats documentary will premiere at the Black Star Film Festival in Philadelphia.
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11: 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I'm your host, Abdul-Hakim Shabazz, the editor and publisher of IndyPolitics.org. Well, Indiana closed out the fiscal year with about $1.855 billion sitting in its main checking account, and roughly $4 billion in total reserves. That's about 16.5% of what the city expects to take in. Now, that's a hair above the 10 to 15% cushion that fiscal grown-ups say is prudent, which in statehouse terms means are officially doing fine. Anyone else is about to argue what fine is for. So we spoke with Stephanie Wells of the Indiana Fiscal Policy Institute to do a little bit more of a deep dive.
13: Well, the state of Indiana has closed out the fiscal books, and the news is good, but depends on how you look at that news. So join us on Newsline to talk about that and some other things is our good friend Stephanie Wells, the head of the Indiana Fiscal Policy Institute, head of sort of the nonpartisan, bipartisan, tripartisan, nonpartisan group of fiscal people. So, Stephanie, thank you very much for being with us. Always good to chat with you.
14: Hey, Abdul. Thanks. Nice to be here.
13: Well, this past week, the state of Indiana released their closeout end-of-year fiscal report, saying we've got $1.5 billion surplus and $4 billion in reserves. Is that good news? Is that bad news? Or how do they do the math?
14: No, I mean, I think it's good news. I think, so we have basically $1.855 billion left over in our checking account, right? So that means that our revenues for the fiscal year exceeded the expenditures that we budgeted for. So that's good news, right? We're not in a deficit there. And then, you know, we have much, much more money in our Medicaid reserve, a lot more money in our tuition support reserve, in our rainy day fund. So yeah, it's good news, Abdul. I mean, we're definitely in a healthy amount of reserves. Our opinion and many, many other fiscal folks that are much smarter than me think that somewhere between 10 and 15% of reserves, and what I mean by that is 10 or 15% of each year's expected operating revenue should be, you know, in the piggy bank. We're at 16.5. So it's a little high, but that's not bad.
13: Now, let me ask you, because one of the things that I'll hear in the social media universe, so we take that for what you will, that another state puts out a report like, hey, we got, you know, $1.8 billion or $2 billion in surplus, and the argument is, well, they took too much of our taxes, they can lower taxes and give it back to us.
14: Well, they've done that in the past. They sure have. Yeah, they can do a lot of money with the surplus. They can do taxpayer refunds, which they've done in the past. They can, you know, put more money into the pension stabilization fund, which they might do. And, you know, we can talk about that. Or they could spend the money. They could invest it in something else. So, yeah, they've got a lot of options with reserves this high.
13: Any idea whether massive reserves are a result of income taxes or sales taxes? Because that's something I always thought was interesting. Like, it's income taxes, okay, that's one thing, but sales taxes, that's a whole different creature.
14: Yeah, so sales taxes is our mega boss or final boss in Indiana. So it's going to be roughly between 45 and 50% of our state revenue in any given year. It was 47.5%. That keeps our dependence on sales tax keeps growing. And because we're phasing down the rate of state income taxes, not local income taxes, but because we're phasing that down over time, we're still making a lot of money in income taxes, but it's closer to, I think, 30%, 37%.
13: So what should the state do? Or what would you, if I was a governor, I could be like, hey, Stephanie, we got an extra $2 billion in the bank. Our reserves are $4 billion. We only need about two. What should we do with the rest of the money? What should we do with the leftover stuff?
14: So as you know, I don't advocate for any particular policy, Abdul. But what I would say is that things are looking really good. Don't monkey with it in any way that we're going to wish you hadn't done later, right? So I think this might be a great time to study. We had a wonderful state and local tax review task force that met over 2 years, a couple of years ago. And you know what they said? We have a great tax system. right? It wouldn't be the worst thing in the world to dust that task force off again. And let's look at stuff now, considering the amount of reserves. And frankly, so as you know, we have we're trying to retire, pun intended, some old unfunded state teacher pensions. And we're getting close to doing that in the next couple of fiscal cycles. So if we're going to have reserves like this, we need to think about, as a state, you know, is that tax cuts, is that taxpayer refunds, or is that investment in something that's really important to Hoosiers? And this is a good time to start thinking about it, right?
13: Our guest on the program is our good friend Stephanie Wells. Stephanie's the head of the Indiana Fiscal Policy Institute. They're the nonpartisan sort of fiscal, I wouldn't say watchdog, but they sort of observe the states and local government spending and sort of put that all together in perspective. Stephanie, it's interesting. Like I said, our total reserves now stand at $4 billion and change. Could you see a situation where the state keeps a certain amount of money in the bank and then just basically, kind of what sort of Dan Elliott has recommended, sort of live off the interest, so to speak?
14: Yeah, like an endowment. That's interesting. To what purpose? Is that because you want to, you know, institute tax cuts? And then what kind of tax cuts? You know, we're hearing a lot about property tax changes and changes with local income tax. And granted, those are local revenue sources, and not state revenue sources. But I think I'd want to understand what the purpose of creating that endowment was for. It's interesting, right? You could create it as a set aside for a particular program that's maybe persnickety, and you're having trouble funding it. You could do a lot of things with it. So I'm not opposed to looking at it. I think I just want to know more details.
13: We're
14: going to have huge reserves in 2027, just so we're clear. Yeah, it's going to be far more than what we have now. Yeah.
13: And it's interesting to bring that up because one of the criticisms has been about the state's massive surplus is that these were done on the backs of local governments, whether it was school districts, whether it was county governments, city governments, et cetera. How much mm-hmm. that is true, how much that is not?
14: Well, I think it's kind of comparing apples to oranges. So I think that the state did institute holdbacks and revisions, or reversions rather, that did have an impact on programs administered at the state level. And you can quibble about individual programs and whether those were appropriate. You know, I did an analysis when they passed the budget in 2025, which is the one we're living in now. You know, they made huge cuts in some areas. So, you know, you can quibble with whether those were the right decisions or not. But I don't think that necessarily directly impacts the locals. I think that the cuts at the state level also coincided with the cuts through Senate Enrolled Act 1 at the local level, and then they're a little bit different. So I don't think that the cuts in SEA 1 had much to do with the surplus, if anything. Yeah.
13: And it's interesting to bring up because one of the things that Democrats have called for is a restoration to those Medicaid cuts, you know, to those caseworkers, and mm-hmm. maybe sort of restore what we thought was going to be a bad scenario, but turns out to be not so bad.
14: Yeah, then they can make that case now because there's more money to work with, right? For sure. I think they also need to look at, you know, some of the revisions, you know, reversions. I don't know why I keep saying that this morning, but, you know, maybe also we just need to right size some of those budget line items in our next budget. So I think this is a great opportunity for the Democrats and the Republicans to look at what they want to prioritize because they've got money in the bank.
13: Well, I remember having a conversation with Ms. Daniels years ago. We said, Abdul, I always liked it when we were broke. Then we could tell everybody no, but we got money. That's when I got problems.
14: Yeah, and he inherited a really broke state. there was a negative reserves when he took over. So I see what he's saying, but that's just not the reality. And to be fair, we've been in pretty good reserve shape for the past several budget cycles. But this is just a very growth environment. And so, you know, in the closeout report, they anticipate something, you know, north of $5 billion or $5.7 billion, I believe, at the end of 2027. That's assuming no growth in revenues. And come on, there's going to be growth in revenues. There is every year. I think it was 6.8% growth since 2025. So, yeah, we're going to have a lot more money to work with as a state. So it's an opportunity, but yeah, maybe it's kind of a bummer too, because it will be harder to say no to people for sure.
13: Our guests and programs are good friend Stephanie Wells, the Indiana Fiscal Policy Institute, looking at the state's fiscal picture, reserves up quite a bit. Stephanie, let's change gears a little bit and look at the big issue facing a lot of local governments is the issue of property taxes.
14: Yeah.
13: And obviously, Senate Rolled Act 1, we've already started seeing some of the results of that. It's going to really kick in starting next year with property taxes and the fact that a lot of local governments will be looking at raising those local option income taxes, that it's a tool that the legislature gave them. What have you been hearing? What has your research shown with respect to local governments and Senate Rolled Act 1 and the great property tax reform of 26?
14: Well, we did some analysis in late 25, so at the end of last year, that showed that property taxes were still going to go up for your average Hoosier homeowner, right? They were just going to go up less than they would have with Senate Enrolled Act 1. So my perspective is that homeowners saw a minimal a minimal amount of remedy, and local units saw a huge cut in funding to them. And then I think the other thing that maybe we don't talk about, and again, I'm not advocating for one over the other, but when you're becoming more dependent on income taxes, you are taxing working families, and property taxes, like them or lump them, it's more of a wealth tax. So I do think there's the impacts to different kinds of Hoosiers haven't been fully studied yet, but it's going to be something that we're going to be looking at. Because it's really important, right, to understand how those tax changes impact decisions made by Hoosiers. So about whether they want to live here, whether they want to stay here, where they want to work. I think all those things are really, really important.
13: And here's another interesting, too. I'd love to get your thoughts on this, is the impact of Senate Rolled Act 1 on renters, not homeowners. Because the homeowners can actually, will obviously see a cut in their property taxes. But if you're a renter, You pay your property taxes through your rent. And so I don't necessarily know if anybody's rent is going to drop or decrease, but then you also pay more income taxes.
14: Yeah. There's probably 53,000 different ways that you could study the Senate Enrolled Act 1, but that's definitely interesting because, to your point, these are working folks that are oftentimes renters. They are paying property taxes indirectly through their rent payments. And if you increase their income tax, they're getting really squeezed. And then, we have a pretty low tax, we're a low tax state, just straight up, but we do have a high sales tax rate. So when you add all of those things together, these decisions disproportionately impact those folks, I think, over other types of Hoosiers.
13: And also remind people, too, that when someone tells me that property taxes are un-American, like, that's how we pay for the revolution. We had land taxes and tariffs. Sorry, guys. I hate to bring this whole history thing into effect, but I know you guys hate tariffs and you hate blah, blah, blah, but guess what? That's how we used to fund the government was and property taxes. That was it.
14: I understand people don't like them. I don't like paying any taxes. But, and we have, to be fair, the Tax Foundation ranks states, and we're the fourth lowest property tax state in the country. So it feels like a lot, but the reality is we're a pretty low property tax state. If you're on a fixed income and you're having a hard time paying that, what I say to you is not going to make you feel very good. But compared to many, many of our peers, we're a very low property tax state.
13: And I think it's interesting because if people want to eliminate and get rid of property tax, okay, that's fine. But number one, what are you going to replace it with? Number two, how are you going to do it? Because I know J.D. Prescott has put out a plan, a proposal. We talked with him last week about him switching, getting rid of property tax and switch to a sales tax. Okay, that's fine. But if I live in Marion County, where I generate a lot of sales tax revenue, or Hamilton, I'm fine. But, get 2-3 counties out and it's not so much.
14: Yeah. So I think that's interesting. You meant sales tax on services, right?
13: Yeah.
14: I think there's a lot about sales tax on services as a replacement for property taxes that need to be discussed. You know, one would be the state. So here's an example. If you don't like your property taxes and you don't like the fact that your county elected officials keep raising the levy, you can vote them out of office. If the state's collecting sales tax on services and distributing them to your county and you don't like it, what do you do about it? Nothing. Right. So we're taking out some accountability that way. I think also the distribution to locals will be something that I'm interested in seeing how they're going to deal with that. Which industries would be exempt from having to collect the sales tax? And, you know, frankly, I think there's a lot of opportunity for fraud.
13: You don't say, really? A complicated tax system fraud? That would never happen.
14: I have lots of questions. and I missed your interview with Representative Prescott, so maybe I should have listened. I have lots of questions. Yeah.
13: Oh yeah. Oh no, I get that totally. And the one thing I always thought was interesting, in JD's proposal was, it's like, okay, like I said, if I live in Montgomery County, but I work in Marion, where do my sales taxes go? Do they stay in Marion or do they go back to Monroe County, Montgomery County? They stay in Marion. Is it a 60-40 distribution split? But if I'm paying 80% of the bill, why should I get back 60% of the money? There are tons of questions in there that'll call for full exploration come next session. Let's put it that way.
14: And if they pass that, you, Abdul, and I both know they will tweak and argue and change that distribution formula every single time they meet as a General Assembly.
13: Yeah. and the fun part is, on sales tax exemptions, like, well, I don't care. No plumbers, no car repair fund, but just don't tax the lawyers. We're taxed enough. Thank you very much. Leave us alone. But then again, How do you do the service? Is it a quick consultation fee of $500, or is it, okay, we got to sign a contract, or hey, I'll pay you $50 if you can answer my question? Like, sure. I mean,
14: there's a lot of complexity there. They figured out how to collect property taxes. This would be a huge change, not a small thing.
13: And by the way, and Stephanie Wells with us on the program for a few more minutes. Stephanie, if they do decide to tackle the property tax issue the next session, obviously it would make a lot more sense to it because there's a budget going on. How many, there's limiting property taxes, there's blend, there's switched income, there's sales. I mean, the possible combination is like an old Rubik's Cube. You know, $30 million combination, but only one actually works.
14: Yeah, I don't really know. I think I just kind of keep going back to, you know, our rankings nationally and what the state and local tax review task force said. That's a mouthful, isn't it? A couple years ago, we've got a pretty good tax system. It's fairly equitable. We are a little over dependent on sales tax, but, you know, and our local income tax isn't seen as really great by many tax experts. But all in all, it's pretty low tax, and you start messing with property tax, and then you come up with it needs to be very thoughtfully done. Very, very thoughtfully done. I think there will be lots of unintended consequences if they make large cuts to property taxes.
13: It reminds me of that old whack-a-mole game. Okay, I can hit over here, but then it's going to pop up some other stuff over here, and that's what you're doing the whole time. They're trying to reform the system.
14: Yes. And it will impact different kinds of Hoosiers differently. So, you know, a sales tax, whether you like it or not, it is what's known as a regressive tax system. And we have old research from Mike Sell on this, I think from 2015. I mean, low-income folks spend more of their paycheck on consumption, and it will impact them more. So if we expand that sales tax system, it's going to hurt different kinds of people differently.
13: Stephanie Wells with us for a few more minutes on the program today. She is the head of the Indiana Fiscal Policy Institute. They're sort of the nonpartisan, I wouldn't necessarily say watchdog, but nonpartisan observers of Indiana state, local tax policies. And they sort of put policy and research papers together to let people know how this impacts the state and, more importantly, how it impacts you and your pocketbook. It's interesting, Stephanie, because in addition to the property tax conversation we're having, people finally welcome and say, hey, Indiana has a lot of government around here. Maybe we should look at some sort of consolidation. back in my home state of Illinois, they finally started to look at township government, believe it or not. I was like, wow, you guys thought Indiana had a lot of local government. You ain't seen nothing yet. No,
14: for sure. Yeah.
13: No, this, go ahead.
14: No, I agree with you. So I'm not necessarily pro consolidation, but I do think that on our radar for the next probably 12 months, we will be looking. You know, you might remember this. There was a thing called the Kernan Shepherd report that was done, you know, during Mitch Daniels' tenure and
13: 20 years ago.
14: Yeah, about potential, you know, local unit consolidation. We haven't done a lot of that. There are reasons for why or why we have, you know, why we haven't done a lot of that. I think that would be interesting to revisit. And the reality is, if local units are continued to be given less opportunity to raise revenue, consolidation is going to be something that's going to be continued to be discussed. So it's relevant. I don't know that it's something that's going to happen in this next budget in 2027, but I think it's something that we need to be thinking about, to your point.
13: And to give you an idea of just how brilliant Mitch Daniels was back then as he is today, he sort of gave lawmakers two choices. A, you can consolidate government, or we can do property tax caps. Which do you prefer? And they took the property tax caps like suckers, because guess what? Because now you're going to starve the beast slowly but surely.
14: So, And the one thing I do also want to talk about, we're going to be talking about this in an upcoming event that we're having, but, you know, we'll be talking about, I'm not an expert on local municipal finance, but, you know, a lot of our schools and a lot of our local units of government have bonds based on property tax revenue. And they need that in order to build and to continue operating, you know, to meet the needs of their citizens. And if we move away from a property tax system, it's going to be, if they can get financing, it's going to be much more expensive. So that's another thing that I just wanted to make sure that we talked about, because we're going to be diving into that a little bit at our upcoming event in September. And I think that's something we need to be talking more about.
13: Yeah, because if I remember correctly, the two types of bonds a lot of local governments do is either, you know, the standard bond, you know, based on property taxes, or quote unquote revenue bonds, which are based on revenue. And I think the revenue bonds have a much higher interest rate than the property tax bonds do.
14: They do, partly because and property tax is really easy to forecast. You know, it's consistent. You know how much you're going to be, give or take, right? You know how much you're going to be taxing next year and 10 years from now. And, you know, income tax revenues a little more all over the place. So, yeah. So you're going to pay more on a revenue bond.
13: And by the way, speaking of bonds, one thing that's also popped up is the issue of referendums. I believe I saw a story recently that there are more referendums taking place today than there had ever been. Like, well, duh, what do people think? You know, schools, they say they need the money, so they're going to go ask the voters for more money.
14: Yeah, I've not been tracking that, but I've heard that from everyone I talked to on this issue. So sounds about right.
13: here's the other interesting point I want to make about referendums. And Steph, I'd love to get your thoughts on this. It's not so much from the fiscal perspective. Obviously, the school districts need more money. For me, a referendum is symbolic of the relationship between a school board and its constituents that it serves.
14: 1,000,000%.
13: If people like the school district, they believe in the school district, think the school district needs more money, they will give, but if the school district be mismanaged, it won't happen. When people try to figure out the like, folks, it's Occam's razor. It's a simple explanation. If you like the product, you'll pay for it. If you don't like it, you won't pay for it.
14: 100%, and it goes back to what I was saying about accountability, right? It's an, yes, if the voters think that the school is doing a good job and needs more resources, they will pass the referendum. That's great, right? That's the way it's supposed to work. Yeah.
13: And by the way, for school districts that don't get the referendums, can we possibly see maybe talk of school consolidation, which I know people have hated for years and years and years? It may just be the only thing that lets the school district survive.
14: Yeah, I think that's possible. I mean, again, probably not into the 2027 budget session, but yeah, I would imagine. You know, we've had waves of school consolidation in the past. It's possible.
13: Stephanie Wells with us for a few more minutes on the program today. Steph, I want to get your final thoughts as we get ready to wrap up our conversation here. not so much on the politics, but the policy behind the wheel tax, which has caused a whole bunch of consternation. The city council passed a wheel tax. It was given to by the legislature, like, hey, you want to fix your roads? Here's how you do it. The mayor vetoed it, saying he's got a plan, a proposal. I'm not quite sure what that's going to be. But one of the things I thought was interesting in that wheel tax plan, it has to be either new revenue or new source revenue. That seems to be where the back and forth is right now. And leave that to the lawyers.
14: I think that's right. My non-lawyer civilian reading of this, who used to work at Legislative Services Agency and had to interpret bills, is the plain language on the bill that gave Indianapolis the ability to raise that wheel tax and to get the match was, you need to raise your wheel tax to get the match. But yes, I think that's lawyers arguing over the interpretation of the bill. But yeah, I get asked about this a lot. I mean, yeah.
13: And it brings from a tax fiscal policy perspective, I know wheel tax have been used before, and it's basically increased the amount of the wheel tax because money for roads, you know, has to be a dedicated source. And we got to, you know, go through lane miles and highway miles. I guess the question is it time from a tax policy perspective, once again, to look at how we fund roads here in Indiana, whether it's toll roads or however we do it?
14: 1,000,000%. So back a long time ago, I won't tell how long, I was the transportation analyst at Legislative Services, and I helped put together some modeling for helped lead to the 2017, increase in the gas tax and the indexing of the gas tax and some changes in the distribution formula. I think, and I don't think that there's a silver bullet fix for this, right? But I think, as gas mileage efficiency increases and as people slowly move to electric vehicles, I think the gas tax as our primary driver of revenue for roads is going to, we've tapped out, right? And so my opinion is that the local wheel tax and surt tax provides locals with a short-term fix to help meet their critical needs. It is not a systemic fix, in my opinion, for transportation funding in Indiana. So I don't know what that solution is. It could be more tolling. It could be, a vehicle miles traveled tax, which really hasn't been successful anywhere. But yeah, I mean, that's something that we are really going to need to focus on very soon. And I live in Indianapolis, and I'd like the roads to be in good shape.
13: That means you don't like getting your car in the morning, driving the store, playing moon buggy, or you got to jump over the big giant craters.
14: I just ran into one the other day. So So I can see why people would be frustrated by just a local option wheel tax surtax. But I don't think anyone claimed it was going to fix the problem of transportation funding in Marion County or anywhere else, right? It's just a short-term solution to give local units an ability to raise some additional revenue.
13: All righty. Well, our guest in the program today has been our good friend Stephanie Wells of the Indiana Fiscal Policy Institute, looking at state and local finances and taxes, the whole nine yards. So, Stephanie, as always, thank you very much for being with us. Looking forward to attending your event in September.
14: Thanks, Abdul.
11: You're listening to Indiana Issues. I'm your host, Abdul-Hakim Shimaz, the editor and publisher of IndyPolitics.org. Well, a little more than 100 days to go before the November election, Democrat Secretary of State candidate Bo Bai is sharpening his message around ethics, competence, and a promise to overhaul an office he argues has been marred by corruption and mismanagement. Bai laid out his case in a recent conversation with IndyPolitics. Here's that conversation. Well, although it is summertime and it's a lot of county fairs and lots of things going around, it is still a race for Secretary of State going on. And joining us on the news line is no stranger to this program, the Democratic nominee for the Secretary of State, Bo Bai. So, Bo, how's it going, my friend? Good to talk to you.
15: It's going well, Abdul. I've had enough fried Oreos and elephant ears to last a man a lifetime, but I'm still standing. So we're doing well.
11: No, good to know. Funny state fair story. I want to say back in the late 90s, when I worked for the Illinois Attorney General, we had to do the Illinois State Fair.
13: And one time we had a big anti-violence thing when all the school shootings were going on, so I dressed up in a giant bird suit. It fell under other duties as a sign, believe you me. So,
15: yeah, I'm sure you're well compensated.
13: Got me a recommendation to law school, so.
15: There you go.
13: Not complaining. So, my friend, how's the campaign going so far?
15: It's going well. You know, we, as you mentioned, it's county fair season. So last night I was in Lafayette, Tippecanoe County Fair. I was in Park County, and the night before was in Vigo County, Benton County, down in Clay County, all over the state, just getting out, meeting people, getting our message out. And I think it's pretty clear that Hoosiers are ready for a change in this office.
13: So what are you hearing from folks as you talk to people, you know, at county fairs? What are their

0: There's no place for that type of insider dealing in our state government, and Hoosiers, when they're fully informed about all that nonsense, agree with me.
1: On that issue, now, you brought up an interesting point about not taking state contracts from folks who donate to your campaign. Now, how does that work? Is it companies? Is it individuals? Let's say I work for a corporation. I give you a campaign contribution, but my boss did, but my boss applied for a job. Have you guys sort of figured out the dynamics of how that would work?
0: Yeah, well, any firm, any company that's donated to our campaign will not be awarded a contract from this office. This office awards contracts to companies and not individuals. At least that's what I believe to be the case. And so that's what the policy means.
1: Yeah, because I was kind of wondering how that would work. Let's say, you know, someone from an Eli Lilly or Rolls-Royce or Cummins, hey, I know I like Bo, I like what he's doing. I want to support him and give him a campaign contribution, but that doesn't necessarily mean that my company would get a campaign contribution. So,
0: well, you know, yeah, those are companies that employ thousands of people. And I think it's most important that any corporate money flowing into this office, which, you know, I have not taken much of at all. My opponent, on the other hand, is taking a different tact. Those companies, those firms will not be receiving contracts from this office.
1: Now, going back to the other point, which is you talk about how Diego Morales has sort of lost touch with Hoosiers. Mr. Morales is no longer on the ballot. You know, Max Engeling took over at the state convention. You were there, not in the convention hall, but outside the convention hall, along with Greg Ballard and other folks. How do you run against a Max Engeling as opposed to a Diego Morales? I know Diego Morales had a very easy playbook to run against. Now that he's no longer the nominee, how do you folks run your campaign?
0: Well, Abdul, I think we run a campaign on the issues and talking about the government corruption that Max Engeling and his friends have propped up for the past 4 years and turned a blind eye to until they came to the realization that they were going to lose to us. So this change of Diego Morales was not brought about because, you know, of the corruption that we kind of just went through. It was actually a result of them realizing that they were going to lose political power, which tells you everything you need to know about Max Engeling and his friends. He clearly is not concerned with the government corruption. In fact, I was doing a radio program the other day, you know, that the radio host had on all of the four candidates for Secretary of State and point blank asked Max Engeling, will you commit to conducting an independent audit of this office if you're successful? And he hemmed and hawed and didn't answer the question. It's a yes or no question. And the answer to that question is, on my part, is clearly yes. There's been too much going on wrong in this office that we need to root out. We need to find out who else is complicit. And he's clearly not committed to that because he's probably wrapped up and his friends are wrapped up in some of the same wrongdoing.
1: Our guest on the program today is Bo Bibb. Bo is a Democratic candidate for Indiana Secretary of State. So we're having a conversation with Bo on the program today. But when you look at Diego Morales' tenure in the office, he got elected back in 24. Took over from Holly Sullivan, got reelected. What do you think has gone wrong in the office? What would be your first priority to fix? Obviously, you guys want to do the forensic audit to find out, you know, do a deep dive, what's going on, you know, what contracts been given where, what money has been spent there. But what would you say during Diego Morales' tenure were the most sort of grievous things with respect to taxpayers and taxpayers' money?
0: Yeah, so there's unfortunately a long list of things to choose from. But the first thing that we will do, as you just mentioned, is conduct an independent audit of this office because government corruption kind of resembles an iceberg, Abdul. So the public is only aware of the top 10%, the luxury SUV on the taxpayer dime, the hiring the family members, the world travel, the no bid contracts. That's just what we're aware of. And so it's important that we conduct this independent audit to get at the 90% lurking underneath the surface, because in all likelihood, there's others complicit in this and they need to be held accountable in addition to the Secretary of State. And so that will be our first priority, is cleaning up the corruption, because no one, the taxpayer and the voter, will not buy in to some of the priorities I have past the audit if they don't, if they fundamentally don't believe that the office is being run in a proper way. So it's important to level set and restore some ethics and integrity to the office. So that being said, there are some important steps we need to take outside of the audit. So one of the important aspects of this office is you're in charge of registering new businesses in the state of Indiana. And our amazing entrepreneurs throughout the state that create good jobs and fuel our economy should have faith that this office and the business division of this office is being run in a way to actually serve the entrepreneur, not the office holder. So if your listeners are curious, go on to the business division of the Secretary of State's website, click on the button, I want to start a company. Now, what you will be brought to is not

0: a list of resources and great information about how to set up your business here in our state, you have to go through a bunch of self-promotion on the part of the office holder, Diego Morales, to scroll to the bottom of the page where you'll see something called the Business Development Center, which is a great resource that our state has created to make business owners aware of things that could be helpful to them, like available lines of credit, licensing requirements, all of these things that may be helpful to new business owners. The problem is not that the tool doesn't exist. The problem instead is that the office holder is too interested in self-promotion and not in actually helping entrepreneurs in our state. So there's all types of changes along those lines that we need to make in terms of how this office is run to make it actually serve Hoosiers and business owners and not act as a means of self-promotion.
1: By the way, we talk about that means of self-promotion. Obviously, Diego Morales is the Secretary of State, and obviously the Secretary of State does a lot of events, and obviously elected officials put their names on items. You think he's just gone a bit overboard?
0: Yeah, I mean, it's and that's not just my opinion. Here's a good example, Abdul. So the Secretary of State, and I get asked about this all the time at the town halls we do. Can you stop sending me these emails? Because if you set up, you might get these too, Abdul. I mean, tell me if I'm wrong. If you set up an LLC in our state, the Secretary of State has used that basically as carte blanche to just send you unsolicited random promotional emails, not about information that may be helpful to you as a business owner, but just, you know, talking about himself. And that's something I hear about a lot in the campaign trail. It's kind of like, you know, the boy who cried wolf is a famous story that we all heard growing up as kids. If the Secretary of State is just sending out mass emails every week that have nothing or little to do with the actual responsibilities of this office that are not completely pertinent to business owners, then when there actually is a time when you really need to get some information into the hands of business owners, they're going to be less likely to open your email because the previous 500 that you sent had nothing to do with their business. So we need to make sure that when we're contacting business owners in the state, we're giving them important information that they need to see and not just flooding their inbox with useless promotional garbage.
1: Our guest on the program today is Bo Bai. Bo is the Democratic candidate for Secretary of State. So we're having a conversation with Bo on the program today, just talking about a number of different issues and various issues. Bo, on the issue of auto dealers, because Secretary of State basically has three jobs, you know, oversee elections, securities and exchange, and business services. On that securities and exchange issue, obviously there's been some controversial issues there. What would you do in the securities and exchange division, which a lot of people don't necessarily know about, with the Secretary of State's office?
0: Yeah, so one of the parts of my background that I think makes me uniquely qualified as compared to my opponents in this race for this job is that as an attorney, I worked for a federal judge in Bloomington, and we handled several securities fraud cases, albeit at the federal level. But one of the job responsibilities of this office, the Indiana Secretary of State, is to investigate securities fraud allegations at the state level. And so I have direct relevant job experience, and I think I'm the only candidate in this race that has that job experience as an attorney to actually understand securities fraud issues. One of the things that's gone wrong with the securities division of this office is, and I think maybe you have reported on it or one of your colleagues, is that the reimbursement fund of the securities division of this office that's meant to compensate victims of securities fraud in our state has actually, that money, at least according to reporting that I've read, has in some part at least not been used to compensate victims, but has been used to pay out vendor contracts. And so there's a mingling of state funds that I believe is inappropriate. So we need to make sure, and it's not surprising given the other improprieties that have gone on in this office with respect to taxpayer money, it's not surprising that that money is being used inappropriately as well. Every dollar entrusted to the securities division of this office should be put forward to investigate wrongdoing and to compensate victims and not used to pay out vendors.
1: How do you get past the stereotype that Democrats aren't necessarily business friendly?
0: Well, I can't speak for every Democrat. I can only speak for myself. And what I know is that we need, as a state government, we need to incentivize and we need to support the amazing and thousands of entrepreneurs all throughout our state, because without them creating good paying jobs and paying taxes into our economy, our state does not thrive. We can't have great public schools, we can't have roads and bridges, we can't support our police and firefighters, and we don't have a vibrant state. So of course we need to support small business owners, we need to reduce red tape where it exists and make it easier to start and run your business, because that's kind of the foundation of a healthy economy in our state, which helps everybody.
1: And speaking of healthy economies, this may not necessarily be in the Secretary of State's wheelhouse, but since I got you on the line here via Zoom, I figure I may as well ask you. You had a lot of local governments, particularly here in Indianapolis, with funding cutbacks and Senate Bill 1, had to go and raise wheel taxes. The city council, they raised the wheel tax. The mayor vetoed it, so they're kind of going with their back and forth. But you got a lot of other communities out here who also had to deal with the wheel tax issue as well. As Secretary of State, what can you do to not necessarily deal with the wheel tax, but help local governments sort of navigate the brave new world we live in?
0: Well, I can act as an advisor mostly to the county clerks and a good partner to the county clerks in the 92 counties of our state to execute our elections effectively. I can interface with business owners throughout our state to make sure that we've reduced red tape where it exists when they set up their new businesses. But I think the most important thing that I can do as Secretary of State is to rebuild trust in this very important office. Unfortunately, we have a current Secretary of State, and my opponent, Max Engeling, has supported him for the past almost 4 years, and in fact said he would vote for him had he been successful at the convention. So he's endorsed all of the wasteful spending, the corruption, the insider dealing that I've gone through, and that's degraded public trust in this very important office. So the most important thing that I can do for the people throughout our state, not just in state government, but outside of it too, is to audit this office, clean up the corruption, clean up the wasteful spending, return to the extent we can money to the taxpayer, put it back in your pocket, and restore trust that this office is being run well.
1: And I thought it was interesting that Engeling has said he had Diego been the nominee, he would have voted for him again. That kind of line confuses me. Obviously, I understand, you know, delegates and conventions and blah, blah, blah, and supporting the winner. I get all that. But it just seemed odd. He would just come out and say, yes, I'd support Ms. Morales, like, as opposed to say, hey, we'll worry about that bridge when we come to her, or we won't worry about that at all because I got the job. You'd think somebody would be a little bit more politically savvy to answer that question, but that's just me thinking out loud. So,
0: well, it's clear to me, given his answer, that the corruption, the insider dealing, the waste of our hard-earned tax dollars does not concern him. Because if it did, he would call it out, but he has not, because he's a part of the same system that has propped up Diego Morales for the past 3 or 4 years. And so Hoosiers cannot trust someone who is a product of this corrupt system to clean it up. That's why we need fundamental change in this office, and that's what we're campaigning on here.
1: Bo Bai with us on the program today. Bo is the Democratic candidate for Secretary of State going against Max Engeling, the Republican, Greg Ballard, the Independent, and Laura Schilling, the Libertarian. Any thoughts, Bo, on former mayor entering the race? Because I actually kind of like you guys both, so just be brutally honest with you. So, big
0: well,
1: shout out.
0: Yeah, it's certainly a commendable feat getting all those signatures to get on the ballot. I believe, and maybe this is another point of distinction between me and Max Engeling, I want more competition in our state politics. Politics, in this sense, operates a lot like business. There's a reason that we have federal law and state law banning monopolies in our country. If you have one store in town, if you have one group in charge of everything, they can charge consumers whatever price they want. The same is true in this respect in politics. If you have one group of people, if you have one party in charge of everything in our state, that can lead to some pretty unreasonable results for voters and taxpayers, like we've seen with Diego Morales and others. So I welcome former Mayor Ballard into the race. I think more competition is a good thing. It makes everyone sharper, and I look forward to a robust debate on the issues headed here into the fall.
1: Speaking of robust debate, obviously 2026 is an important midterm election year. Democrats have someone basically running in every, I want to say 97 House districts and almost all Senate districts. How do you think that'll help? How do you think that'll play out in the general election? Because obviously, no, you're at the top of the ticket because this at one time where there's no governor, no U.S. senator, no presidential race. So the Secretary of State's at the top of the ticket. But this, I think, is one of those rare moments, like almost like 20, 30 years, the Democrats have run somebody basically everywhere.
0: Yeah, well, I think it just speaks to the fact that Hoosiers are hungry for more choices, right? More competition, more options, and a more robust debate. I think it's a good thing, regardless of the outcome, that Hoosiers will, when they go to the ballot box in November, be given more choice than they have had here in the recent past. And that's a good thing. And I look forward to getting here on the campaign trail and talking about the importance of this office.
1: Speaking of choices, should it be easier for independents to get on the ballot? Obviously, what the mayor did was no easy task. 70,000 signatures, 41,000 certified, and sort of, and if he gets a 10% threshold, they get to have primaries. 2-3% threshold, they get conventions. Should ballot access be easier?
0: Yeah, well, just first of all, just to set the record, he's running to start a new political party called the Lincoln Party. So it's unclear what principles that party would be set up under. But I do believe that it should be a little bit easier to run outside of the duopoly of our politics. And I'll tell you why. Because in order to clear the signature hurdle that Greg Ballard has cleared, you've seen it costs hundreds of thousands of dollars. And so if you don't have access to that type of funding, you basically are precluded from running and creating a new political party here in the state of Indiana. And so we should ask ourselves, do we want people who don't have access to tons and tons of money to be able to run for public office under their own banner? I think the answer to that question should be yes. And I think money in general in our politics has caused some negative impacts. I mean, look at Max Engling, whose largest source of funding doesn't come from Hoosier voters. It comes from a dark money group operated by Marty Obst, who lobbies on behalf of Chinese companies, the donors of which, Abdul, you and I will never know. And so I think Hoosiers should be very skeptical of someone who wants to lead this the elections division and run the elections in our state and oversee campaign finance transparency. Hoosiers should be very skeptical of someone seeking this role who's unwilling to disclose his donors himself.
1: Beau Bai with us on the program today for a few more minutes. Beau, the Democratic candidate for Secretary of State, running up against Max Engling, Laura Schilling, and Greg Ballard in the fall election. Beau, one of the big criticisms against you has always been that you really don't live here in Indiana. You were born in Virginia. You're a Nepo baby, you know, just anything and everything. Tell the audience about your background.
0: Yeah, well, I was born here on the north side of Indianapolis, so that's just false. And, you know, I've been very proud to be a Hoosier my entire life. Now, we moved to Washington, D.C. when I was young. I didn't have a say over that decision. It was just because my dad was serving in the United States Congress. And I will just tell you, I can speak from my personal experience, when your dad or your mom is serving our state in the United States Congress, you, as their son, you feel almost like a representative for your state yourself a little bit. And I was always proud to be from Indiana and to be a Hoosier. And we were back and forth all the time for family events and campaign events. And every adult decision that I have made has been about coming back here and serving my state or serving my country. You know, I commissioned as a Marine Corps officer, took my oath of office in the War Memorial downtown. I voted in every Indiana elections here, every Indiana election since I was 18. I think Max Engling was a Virginia voter and living in D.C. as a professional for the past, more than a decade. And so it's rich coming from him to not call me a Hoosier when I've paid taxes, federal income taxes and state taxes here for the past 8 years as well. And this is my home. This is where I will always be. And my family and loved ones live here as well. And I just want to give everything I have to serving our state.
1: And brings up an interesting point. I'd love to get your thoughts on this. Does it really matter if someone is a quote-unquote native-born Hoosier or moved here or adopted here or went away, came back? I always found that fascinating since I've been in Indiana for 20 years. Well, you're not a Hoosier. Like, well, I'm not. I'm an Illini because I'm from Illinois. I mean, just 74 miles up the road. But fundamentally, we're all Midwesterners, different degree of different shades of Midwesterners. We're also that sturdy, practical. Now, we live with the god-awful winters, ungodly summers, but the earth does move underneath our feet until the magic goes away. So,
0: yeah, you know, I think candidates should be evaluated on their ideas and whether they're the right man or woman for the office they're seeking. And, you know, some of that will be wrapped up into how you relate to the state you come from and the issues that Hoosiers confront and whether you can understand them and speak to them and come up with solutions to them. So, but I think candidates should be evaluated on their ideas and their merits. And to the extent we can extract personal attacks from politics, I think that's a good thing.
1: And speaking of personal attacks and politics, this doesn't necessarily impact your race directly, but I wrote a column over the weekend that it did. Some of your folks may have seen it, so you know you guys tend to follow my stuff, that when Mike Braun ended WBEs and MBEs by executive order, which he can't do because it actually requires legislative approval, that's another story for another time. Argued to a certain degree, he gave you and Greg Ballard an issue. I would say Greg Ballard even more so because Greg actually ran an MBE, WBE program in the city of Indianapolis when he was mayor. Do you think that will have some impact on the race, the governor's decision to, you know, by executive order, you know, end WBE and MBE programs?
0: Yeah, look, I think that, you know, these two things are not mutually exclusive, unfortunately. And it's unfortunate that the attorney general made them out to be. I think we can have a completely merit-based contract, awarding process and have some of the best minority-owned and women-owned businesses be awarded those contracts. And I think that's part of a robust economy in our state where we help are amazing business owners. And I can promise you and your listeners that in my office, contracts will be awarded completely based on merit. And that necessarily means that we're going to be awarding, we will likely be awarding contracts to a diverse group of people because we have amazing business owners from everywhere and from every background in our state.
1: And I also thought it was interesting, too, that from a lawyer perspective, no one complained about this. There were no complaints that somebody from, Posey County or, Sullivan County or, Richmond, Indiana, didn't get a contract with the state or government because the minority or woman business got that. I thought it was a bit odd. It was looking for a problem that really didn't exist, but that's just me thinking out loud.
0: I've worked in the courts, and you know this as an attorney. Usually, advisory opinions are not favored because you want a live dispute. You want something actually before the court. And I know this is a different situation with the attorney general offering an advisory opinion. But typically, when you're making legal determinations, you want a live dispute where you can actually discuss the merits and come to a conclusion based on the facts, and not just offer something in the hypothetical, which I know you're well aware of.
1: Yeah, we call that standing in con law one.
0: That's right.
1: Yeah. You have injury causation redress. If there's no injury, then who's the injured party? But once again, that's just me thinking out loud. Bo Bye with us for a few minutes on the program today. Bo, the Democratic candidate for Secretary of State, just talk about a number of different issues facing the office. Bo, obviously, one of the other issues that popped up was with Dan Morales, not so much the no-bid contracts, but I go back to it was the candidate declaration form. It said every candidate has to fill out in the state of Indiana to be on the ballot. And when I found out that the declaration forms were filled out incorrectly, they were notarized, that caused just the biggest stir in the entire universe. Obviously, it's more of an insider thing, but affected literally every state representative, every state senator, and every judge, every county prosecutor. And people literally had to drive to Indianapolis on that Friday to get their things filed in. What does that one story tell you amongst the many stories affecting Secretary of State's office for the past 6-8 years?
0: Well, it tells me that in addition to being corrupt, Diego Morales is also incompetent. But Abdul, it's to you and me, this is not surprising. This is a guy that has been fired from this office not once but twice when he was a lower level staffer. And so it should not come as a surprise when someone ends up leading the office who's been deemed incompetent enough by his superiors to be fired, that he doesn't, cross his T's and dot his I's when he's leading the thing. And so it's very concerning. What's even more concerning is the fact that Max Engeling said he'd vote for him had he been successful. Max Engeling has endorsed the incompetence. He's endorsed the corruption and the insider dealing. And so why should Hoosier voters trust him to do anything differently? They shouldn't.
1: Second and last question for you, my friend. Obviously, you had a contested convention. Blythe Potter, you got 61% of the vote. Blythe Potter got 39%. Had been talking to those progressives, those folks who want to take on the establishment, quote unquote. You're the establishment candidate. Congratulations, welcome to the club. have you spoken to them? Have you reached out to them? What are they telling you about what they would like to see the Secretary of State's office do?
0: Yeah, well, first of all, this office has been in the hands of a single group of people for more than 25 years, and so to the extent that there's a discussion about establishment versus anti-establishment, I think it's pretty clear that Max Engeling and the same group of people that have controlled this office for more than two decades are the establishment. We're running an insurgent campaign that's meant to disrupt the status quo in this office. And the status quo, unfortunately, is waste of taxpayer money, is hiring relatives, is no bid contracts to large donors. And so regardless of your ideological leanings, I think every Hoosier should be able to get on board with rooting out waste and corruption and insider dealing like that from our state government. It's time for a change here in Indiana. Republicans, Democrats, and independents are waking up to this, and I look forward to earning their support.
1: My friend, final question for you. Obviously, the regular people start paying attention to campaigns around September-ish. What's your goal for the rest of the summer, apart from eating more corn dogs and more deep-fried Snickers bars? And by the way, go run, because it is really easy to gain weight during this time of year.
0: Yeah, I've been a runner for better part of my life, so thankfully I can work off hopefully some of these elephant ears and things like that. But our plan for the rest of the summer is just keep doing more of the same that we've been doing and into the fall. I've been to about 85 or so of the 92 counties. We'll get to all 92 before this campaign is over, and I will go anywhere and talk to anyone of any political party about the need for fundamental change in this office. So that's been the plan for the past 9 months. It's going to continue to be the plan, getting out on the campaign trail, going anywhere, talking to Hoosiers about the importance of this office and why we need change in November.
1: Oh, I lied. Look, this is my final question. It has been a very reliable Republican state for years. The only Democrats that got elected were Barack Obama back in 08, and Glenda Ritz, I want to say, in 12. How do you reach those moderate Republicans, independents, and maybe some of those conservatives who aren't necessarily crazy about voting for pushing for a D ballot? Will you encourage them to scratch? And how do you deal with straight ticket voting?
0: Well, our message does not exclude people based on ideological grounds. Every Hoosier, regardless, you could be the most conservative. In fact, a lot of my conservative friends do not like it when their hard-earned tax dollars are wasted by government in Indianapolis. And that's the number one problem with this office, is that Diego Morales and Max Engling, who supported them for the past 4 years, have turned a blind eye to government waste and government corruption. So regardless of where you fall in the ideological spectrum, regardless of the letter in front of your name on the ballot, we should all be able to get on board with rooting out that kind of waste, that kind of corruption from our state government. So my message appeals broadly. And so hopefully that will show itself in the results here in November.
1: All right. Well, our guest on the program today has been Bo Bai, the Democratic candidate for Secretary of State. Good to talk to him for a few more minutes, a little bit longer than we usually chat, which is actually kind of a good thing. So, Bo, my friend, thank you very much for being with us. Always good to talk to you, sir.
0: Thanks, Abdul. Happy to come back anytime.
1: And that will do it for this edition of Indiana Issues. Don't forget, folks, you can catch out the week at our parent website, indypolitics.org. I'm Abdul Hakeem Shabazz. Thanks for joining us. We'll talk to you next time here on Indiana Issues.
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3: Here's week ahead weather for Woodland. Humid for the entire week, but some days worse than others. Overnight thunderstorms tonight and tomorrow night could drop heavy rainfall after a day that started with areas of dense fog that turns partly sunny in a muggy high of 87, but not much help from southwest wind of a calm to light 3 to 7 miles per hour tonight. Clouds increasing to an iffy 30% chance of showers and thunderstorms, mainly after 5 a.m. Overnight low, a warm 71 in light northwest wind at 5 miles per hour, but becoming dead calm by dark. Then tomorrow, mostly sunny but hot and oppressively humid, with an iffy 30% chance of showers and thunderstorms between 2 and 5 p.m., high tomorrow of 91, with heat index climbing to 103. Southwest wind increases tomorrow at 5 to 11 miles per hour, but gusting up to 20. Clear Tuesday through Thursday with highs in the mid-80s, but humidity remaining uncomfortable. Rain likely Friday into next weekend, but expect some sun between intervals of rain. Again, after an 87-degree muggy day with areas of dense morning fog that yields to some sun in calm to light wind. A warm 71 tonight with iffy thunderstorms that could drop heavy rain in light wind turning dead calm by dark. 91 sun and oppressive tomorrow with heat index of 103 in wind turning gusty. And afternoon rain and iffy possibility tomorrow.
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7: WITT Zionsville, Indianapolis now presents the recording of the latest public meeting of the Zionsville Town Council. The council's public meetings are held on the first and third Mondays of each month at the Zionsville Town Hall in the Town Council Chambers located at 1100 West Oak Street. The town council is composed of 7 council members and serves as the legislative body for the town of Zionsville. Here's requests for ordinances, resolutions, and other appropriate city business. Public speaking at the meetings is limited to addressing only those issues on the current agenda. Now, here is the latest town council meeting.
8: Good morning. I'll now call to order the Monday, July 20th, 2026 town council meeting. If you would, please stand and join me for the Pledge of Allegiance.
9: I pledge allegiance to the flag of the United States of America and to the republic for which it stands, one nation, under God, indivisible, with liberty and justice for all.
8: All right, first item on the agenda is the approval of the consent agenda items. Are there any questions from councilors? Otherwise, I would entertain a motion.
10: Move to approve.
8: I got a first from from Vice President Burke, a second from Councilor McElderry. All those in favor signify by saying aye.
11: Aye. Aye.
8: Those opposed, same sign. Motion passes 7 in favor, 0 opposed. Amy, do we have any requests to speak on agenda items?
12: No, we do not.
8: All right. So up next on the agenda is the first item of old business, which is a consideration of an ordinance amending the Town of Zionsville zoning ordinance. Petition 2025-75-Z, the Pulte-Smith-Montsori-Bradbury Ordinance 2026-12, continued from the July 6th meeting. I guess perhaps it makes sense at this point, Rex, if you want to come up and just walk through the commitments since the last meeting. I don't think we're obviously not taking public comment on this, and I don't think we need a full presentation, but if we could get the commitments from last meeting until now, that would be great.
13: Okay. Good morning. Rex Ramage, Pulte Homes, 11595 North Meridian Street. Just as a quick walkthrough here, so we came to the last meeting 2 weeks ago with a concept plan that had 199 lots on it. There was some feedback following that meeting, and the revised site plan now is down to 197 lots. That is updated in the commitments. Also, as part of that, specific lot relocations or removals are as follows. 2 extra lots along the County Road 875 entrance were removed, and then also there were a handful of lots to the south of Mr. Cornicione's house. He's on the kind of that corner, that vertex point, that would be southeast of what would be the school parcel in the future. So that's where his house is located, and then there were a few lots behind his house that were removed. And I believe you all have a copy of the packet. Is there, would you all like it to be on the screen by any chance to see some of these changes? Mr. President?
8: I mean, I'm good with it. I've seen it in the packet.
13: No, okay. I just want to make sure.
8: Yeah.
13: So those updates there, 197 lots, and then it's particularly where those lots are able to be built. And then I'm flipping to my update sheet here real quick.
8: Rex?
13: Yes, sir.
14: Can I ask a question?
8: Yeah.
14: To be clear, the reason the lots by that house there is that's one of the most impacted houses when it comes to the house being next to. So you got these rural houses all around this project, and that house happens to be probably a little bit closer to the project because it's in inland, right?
13: Yeah.
14: And I don't need to see the picture. I know. I want to make sure that that's understood, that that's why this is happening. You're removing those lots to give this, a little more space to that particular property owner because it's one of the most impacted.
13: That is correct.
14: Thank you.
13: For those that do have a pack in front of them, it's slide 5. That kind of shows the blow up of that particular area. And the reason why we chose to remove or relocate some of the lots that we did is that particular home, as Mr. Melton just mentioned, is very close to the property line, but it's also oriented kind of the front of the house faces northeast, the rear of the house faces to the southwest. So we were very strategic in which lots that we did remove that would be most impactful to the livability of his rear yard. So that's particularly why you see the lots removed in the location that they did. And then don't forget, there is still a 7-foot mound with an abundance of landscaping that's going to be planted on top of it in that particular area to help provide any buffering or screening that would be needed.
10: For those members of the public, this was submitted with the packet. So for those folks that would like to follow along online, this is certainly online also.
11: The Evergreen?
13: Oh, yes. So in addition to the lot changes we discussed, all evergreens that are planted along the perimeter of the real estate are required to be a minimum of 8 feet in height at planting. It's typical that you see those trees at 6 feet in height at planting. So just to make sure that we have a little bit more lush, a little bit more robust, more mature landscaping at the time of planting, all those evergreen trees are going to be 8 feet in height, which allows for a couple things. One, they're just taller and bigger at the time of planting, but the base is a little bit more full. So particularly where we're planting them on mounds, it's going to provide for the lower half of where deciduous trees are not going to provide any screening. It's going to have a more full buffer to it. Thank you.
10: Any other questions for, or any questions for Rex and his team?
14: I had one more question about the school property, which I know is not part of this necessarily, but I guess something that as a Pathways Committee member and wanting to make sure that we get, you can't really put a pathway all the way around this project necessarily all the way around on the frontage because you don't own a ton of frontage, but I just want to make sure that you're, I didn't see it exactly in here. Maybe direct me to the page, but are you going to put pathways at the entrances, and then are you going to put a pathway in front of the school property until the school does their thing, or is it going to stay ground until the school decides to do something with that property? And I guess I don't know if that's something you can do because it's not necessarily going to be yours after you swap it.
13: Yes. So the blow up of the site plan, which for those that have packets would be on page 2. See some of those dark gray lines. It's easiest. It's most visible along the County Road 300 frontage to the north. You see kind of the center line of County Road 300. You see a very wide green space up there. And then you kind of see that dark charcoal gray line. That would be the trail. So yes, there would be perimeter trails along every bit of frontage that you're seeing on the concept plan. Mr. Melton, if there would be something that the town would like to see, we can certainly work with the school and make sure that that trail would be extended along the piece of frontage that's would be dedicated for the school area. And we can take that to that east property line as well. We can work that out with them in our agreement.
14: Yeah, I think I'd like that commitment. I mean, I think I'd like that done as quick as possible just to add to these linear trails or pathways. That's pretty important.
13: Yeah, I think when we do those roadway improvements along 300, both the road widening, overlay, whatever is needed there, the trail along the segment that you're seeing in color on paper, we can certainly do that trail extending east of our entrance along 300 to the eastern property line. We can work that out. So we'd be happy to add that to the commitments, formalize those later.
14: That's really all I have at this point.
10: Any other comments or questions for Rex?
12: I have a quick comment, and it's in some ways for you since you weren't at the last meeting.
10: I watched it.
12: I know you did. I'm sure you did.
10: Yeah.
12: But it's primarily because I'm not sure I fully articulated my position on things. I think I've been clear where I stand on the rezone and on the development itself. What I have not been clear on is the fact that I have no problem with this land being developed as a rural subdivision with the R1 zoning. No problem whatsoever. I also have no problem with there being modest houses on this property. I'm not suggesting that everything has to be a giant estate to be in Zionsville. There's plenty of modest houses in the area. Mine is one of them. So I have no problem with that as well. What I do have a problem with are a quarter of an acre and fifth of an acre home sites in rural Zionsville. And you might ask me, well, what qualifies as a rural subdivision in my mind in District 1? And luckily for us, we have a number of them that we can look to as examples. We have Fox Run, we have Country Wood, we have Timberwolf, we have Promontory. There's a number of rural subdivisions with large lots already existing in the town. In fact, if you just drive a mile south on 800 East, which is a road that would border this property. There are 3-acre home sites for sale right now at a place called The Homestead. I haven't called, but you can call and put a bid in on any of these 3-acre home sites. The reason that we, as a council, have not heard about that is it already fits within the current zoning. They don't need a rezone, so that's why we haven't heard much about it. There's also been a lot of talk about which comprehensive plan applies. And I really don't care which comprehensive plan applies to this, primarily because the comprehensive plan is just a guideline. And it seems like we use it to see how far we can push the limit on how many houses we can put on a piece of property. What I would prefer is that we use the comprehensive plan to say, does this fit at all? Should we even be putting something like this in that area? I have complimented Pulte and the remonstrators, and Councillor Sampson has put in some work now on the efforts that we've made to kind of disguise this subdivision with a lot of landscaping and mounding. But that kind of is my argument. If we have to go to those great lengths to hide this, it probably doesn't fit in the first place. So I would ask everyone, as we're getting ready for a vote, to consider this. Consider if this was happening in reverse. Let's say there was already a 140-acre subdivision, relatively dense subdivision, that already existed in rural Zionsville, with no development around it at all. What is the likelihood that the houses that would go around it would be 3 to 5 acre home sites? Probably next to zero is the chance that that would happen, right? That's the exact argument that I'm making here with this, is that we already have existing home sites, many of which have been there for decades. We have residents that have lived there for decades, and now we're talking about rezoning a property to allow for denser development than what it was intended for. Again, I would prefer that it stay R1. I think all the remonstrators have made it very clear that they're comfortable with whatever comes if it stays R1. And I asked you, Mr. Ramage, at the last council meeting, give me one compelling reason why we want this, why we need to make this rezone. And your answer was basically, it could be worse. We have made a lot of concessions. We've done a lot of things that make this better than it could be. That, to me, is not a compelling reason to do the rezone. And again, that's why I would urge my councilor peers to vote no on this. Thank you.
14: Any other comments or questions from councilors?
15: I got a question. Quick question. Rex, what is the minimum acreage per lot?
13: Under the current zoning?
15: Yes.
13: 5,000 square feet.
15: 5,000 square feet. Okay, Mike, that's what I was going to ask you about. So I did a lot of homework last night. I stayed up very, very late. I'm very tired. So excuse me, I'm going to present my side of where my mind stands. Mike, I read Table 3, Residential Uses and Requirements, Single Family, under the guidelines to say 0.6 of an acre minimum acreage on utilities. But then I also understand where Rex is saying that in our zoning ordinance, it also says 5,000 square feet is the minimum acreage. What controls?
16: Well, the minimum acreage is essentially what you want to know, which is 5,000 square feet. The 1.67 or 0.6 acres, that's an overall density. That's an average density for the development.
15: That's an average density for the development.
16: Yes.
15: So it doesn't necessarily mean lot size.
16: No, it doesn't, not at all.
15: So as currently zoned, could you put 141 homes on less than 141 acres?
16: Yeah, I haven't done the math on that, and it's I'm not sure the answer.
11: I think he's asking, could you put six houses on 3 acres and start skewing it that way?
16: Yes. I mean, again, the minimum lot size is 5,000.
15: Minimum lot size is 5,000,
16: yes.
15: Right? So because the density calls for 1 acre doesn't necessarily mean that homes are going to be stacked in 1 acre lots.
16: No. There could be one.
15: A developer could pick a corner and shove them all in on 5,000-acre lots and leave the rest to be green space.
16: Exactly.
14: And that's most likely, right, based on infrastructure costs.
15: Because of the cost of the improvements, you're not likely going to get 1 acre lots anyways. You're probably going to get smaller lots. So I want to back up a little bit and thank you, everyone, for your comments. And I think sometimes what gets lost in translation, especially when I read comments online, is that we all kind of just get up here and just kind of willy-nilly you know, shoot from the hip with regards to some of these, or sometimes we're you know, really tight with developers or things like that. Rex, you and I have not spoken since the last meeting 2 weeks ago. No one knew that I was going to come up here and do this, so I'm just going to go through this just as quickly as I can, and just play along for those that want to follow along. So under the rule R1 classification, it's defined as the purpose of intent. This is section 194.053. The district is hereby established to be a low-density rural residential district. The lot area and minimum floor area requirements are intended to be larger than the other rural residential districts. And development in this district typically has a density of less than one home per 2 acres. Now, why does this matter? Because in my mind, we are taking this, we're not taking this piece of property from ag zoning to PUD or from ag zoning to general business or even R1 to general business or R1 to RSF1 or something like that. Excuse me, urban single family homes. What we're doing is we're taking it from a designation of rural single family homes with a density under the R1 classification to rural single family homes under the R2 density classification. So the request here would be the purpose and intent of an R2 designation is hereby established to be a low density single family district, which would include two family dwellings by development plan approval. This district is primarily suited for rural residential development in areas contiguous to the urban centers of the county. Development in this district typically ranges from 0.5 homes per acre per ends without public water and public sewer to 1.75 homes per acre with public water and public sewer. So when I take in my mind, and I'm just going through this because, again, I think it's important to dive down into where my mind goes with this, we aren't necessarily just taking a piece of property and increasing the intensity of it tenfold in my mind. We're taking it from one rural single family designation to the next step up, which is the R2 designation, which in my mind, again, this is my opinion, no one else's opinion. It is a moderate increase in the use, a moderate increase in the density associated between R1 and R2. So then I look to, you know, what does contiguous mean? And I had a PowerPoint presentation that I prepared, but I'm not ultimately going to put it up, but that's fine. So I'm going to follow along. Rex, do you have a neighborhood to the south of this property?
13: Not immediately contiguous. It is slightly removed.
15: Okay, so you have one that's slightly removed. So in my mind, right, we're talking about contiguous. R2 says that it should be contiguous, right? The problem here that I have, and this is a notch against Pulte, is that there's a swath of land in between that isn't contiguous between, I believe that's Devonshire?
13: Correct.
15: That's the Devonshire neighborhood in this piece of property. So therefore, it's not technically contiguous, about as close as you can get, but technically it is not contiguous. Nonetheless, I would argue that I would think it is part of a contiguous part of town. Next thing I did last night was I went to table R2, which are the authorized uses for the property, and I wanted to make sure that there were no more intense uses under R2 versus R1 if we were to approve this. The only things that I could find were obviously in R2 you're permitted to have two family dwellings or duplexes. You're allowed to have studio businesses under R2, but not under R1 with a special use exception, and a group residential facility. Again, I don't think studio business, group residential facility are anywhere part of this proposal.
13: Correct.
15: Yeah. So those would be the two that you could have as of right. Table 3, which again is another issue under our zoning code that we need to pay attention to, talks about the minimum acreage, and this is what I was just asking you about, was the 1 acre versus 0.6. That goes to density. Lot coverage is going to be 5,000 acres. So again, I want to make sure that everyone understands, because there were some comments made in the public that, well, I would prefer that this would be 2 or 3 acre estate lots. Well, that's unfortunately, that's just not going to happen unless you find a unicorn developer that's going to come in and develop 2 to 3 acre estate lots. I very rarely have ever seen any intensity go from something like R1 and then become even less intense at that point. So again, back to my comments, just because it's R1 doesn't necessarily mean you're going to get 1 acre lots. You could get somewhere between 5,000 acres and 100, or 5,000 square feet and 141 acres, somewhere in between. So I just want to lay that out there, that it's not necessarily a guarantee that you get 1 acre lots by keeping with the R1 designation. You just get 1 acre density requirements. Setbacks, whatnot. I went through those last night as well. Again, I think Pulte probably, in my mind, ticks the box, because under our subdivision control ordinance, additional setback requirements as contained in a zoning commitment will be enforced by the Planning Commission. So what we're doing here today is there are minimum setbacks. Do you know what the, is it 20 feet? Is that the minimum rear yard setback under our, under the subdivision control?
16: 20 feet, yes, sir.
15: So
16: 20,
15: it's
16: 20 feet.
15: So 20 feet. So am I correct, Mike, that somebody could build a home 20 feet off of 875?
16: Off of the edge of the planned right-of-way. So you know, whatever that right-of-way, yes.
15: Right, so essentially yeah. Pulte could back homes yeah. up to all the county roads in this instance.
16: Yes, but there's a significant width of that right-of-way. So it wouldn't, but yes. In
15: right-of-way plus 20 feet.
16: Yeah, that's right.
15: Okay.
16: Yeah.
15: So in here, again, our subdivision control ordinance permits us this vehicle, in my mind, to allow us to agree to these additional zoning commitments that give us all this extra buffer yard other than the 20 feet. 20 feet is all that's required under the zoning ordinance when I went back and looked last night. One thing I do want to point out under table 4, which is residential uses and requirements, two family and multifamily dwellings are not permitted whatsoever. So no concern about apartments being stuck on this project in the event we were to approve of the rezone. Last but not least, I all of those were kind of the baseline, right? When we go from R1 to R2. In my mind, I went through and I summarized the additional commitments, and I just want to put them out here on the record right now because I think they're important, because these are things that we would not otherwise get if it weren't for the additional commitments. So one would be the density cap of 197 homes and additional limits on development in sensitive portions of the site. No vinyl siding is permitted. Fiber, cement, and masonry exterior materials are required. And brick, stone, wainscot on all four sides of every home, which I want to thank Pulte for. When we did meet, one of my requests was is that they think about putting brick, veneer, or some kind of stone around all four sides. I mean, guys, this is about as close to custom as you can get, in my opinion, with some of the commitments that they're willing to make here. Enhanced architectural standards, including front facade articulation, side elevation treatments, rear porch sunrooms, and anti-monotony controls, 3-car garages, requirements for every home, or a 500-square-foot garage, basements required for every 2-story home, upgraded perimeter and buffer yards and landscaping, additional screening and vegetation, dark sky compliant streetlights, native prairie grasses, irregular naturalized pond design, and staggered setbacks, varied streetscape designs, mixed tree species. Again, all of these, which are above and beyond our general zoning commitments, which again, to me, create a very fine, I guess, it creates a product at the end of the day that I feel like I can be proud of. I can be proud of a neighborhood that looks like this. I can be proud of a neighborhood that has to follow these sorts of guidelines. I think one of the most important things that I had discussed with Pulte when we met several weeks ago was I personally think that the Hidden Pines neighborhood, which is a Pulte development, I think your entrance at Hidden Pines is one of the better entrances in the town. I think the mounding there, I think the landscaping, I think the signage. So I asked Pulte to kind of replicate some of that when they were designing their buffer yards and their entrances. And I have a feeling that is that what we're pretty much going to, I mean, when I compare the aerial visuals with the schematics that I have, I mean, it appears as though that it's going to be just as intense of a buffer yard. Is it not?
13: What we have proposed here is more intense than more what intense. You see at Hidden Pines.
15: And how tall is that buffer?
13: The one on
15: the mound.
13: The one on 300.
15: The one on 421.
13: Oh, on Hidden Pines. I didn't measure it. I couldn't tell you. I apologize.
15: Okay, that's fine.
13: I would imagine it's probably in the realm of 6 to 7 feet.
15: It feels very tall when you're back there. And I will note that the corner of the home the first home there in Hidden Pines to the edge of pavement on 421 is about 150 feet. I believe, is that the minimum amount of setback that you're looking for in this particular?
13: Yeah, we have varying degrees of setbacks along 300. It's 300 to 400 feet, 500 in one case, 875 is now with the additional two lots lost. We're in that high 270s, I believe. And then 800 has a range. I think it's closer to about 75 to 100.
15: Okay. So again, I use Hidden Pines as the example because it was a Pulte product. I thought it was a good product. And I think that the landscaping there in the front of that neighborhood especially is something that's desirable. When we look at the five criteria that we're supposed to pay reasonable regard to, the comprehensive plan, the current conditions and character, the most desirable use, the conservation of property values throughout the jurisdiction, and five, responsible development and growth, I think that this plan, in my mind, crosses all the first four without a question. I don't believe that it violates or it's violative of anything in the comprehensive plan. I think the current condition, the character of structures in this district, especially if you look to the south, it'd be consistent. I believe it's a desirable use as opposed to what it's currently be used for, which is agricultural ground. I don't believe it'll have a disparate impact on any property values in the jurisdiction. I think the biggest question that I have is this part of our responsible development and growth, right? And at the end of the day, this question for me is going to boil down to, does this neighborhood equate to responsible development and growth? This will be on sewer or public utilities, correct?
13: Correct.
15: And where is the public utilities coming from?
13: Generally from the south and the east.
15: From the south and the east. And so you'll have to bore those across and get those in the ground, okay?
13: Correct.
15: I think the fifth element, the responsible development and growth, is the one that for me is the most difficult one to go from because of what I started talking to you all about, which was we're taking this classification from R1 and all they're asking for is R2 with a cap of 197 with all these additional commitments above and beyond. In my opinion, I believe that they've met the fifth element as well. I believe that they've met all five elements in my opinion. My vote's going to reflect that today. I understand that others may not feel that way. I think it's important, though, that the public understands that this isn't necessarily just, we all have very strong opinions up here, and we all do our homework. We all do our homework in different ways. I just think it's not fair to say that some people or some others don't do, haven't been looking into it or you're just shooting from the hip or, things like that. So I think it's important that we all sit back and at least for this one, I'm sorry that I had to go through this exercise. I know you're all probably wishing hate upon me right now, but that's okay. So anyways, that's where I stand. That's my position. I just wanted to throw it out there. I'll leave it at that. Thank you. That was long.
17: Anything else from counselors? Rex, you mentioned generally the utilities are going to come from the south. I'm assuming it's coming from the Devonshire neighborhood.
13: Utilities will have to be brought closer from like the Irishman's Run lift station area. That's where sanitary is coming from. There's water along 875 already and along 300, so those are much easier to connect to.
17: So that makes sense. I've got communication from October of 2023 that indicated that line is full and at capacity. So it would make sense that you're coming from somewhere else other
13: Correct.
17: Than Devonshire.
13: Correct.
17: Any other questions or comments from counselors?
18: Did you say Irishman's Run? I'm trying to think what
13: there's a lift station a little bit further south. Let's call it south of Whitestown Parkway, east of 875, a little bit further to the south of that.
17: Any other comments or questions from counselors?
11: I can make one more comment. We did check with Becky Kaufman. I had reached out to her since basically last time I spoke on her behalf, and I just wanted to have her have an opportunity to correct me if I had been wrong. Everyone should have in their email enrollment numbers, and she confirmed that while the community continues to express concerns about enrollment. She wanted to highlight that she does not have the same concerns. So I don't know who's checked their email today, but that is something that was shared with us from the schools. And I had said that last meeting, I just wanted you to know, again, as Evan said, I'm not shooting from the hip. I really do have meetings with her virtually or in person.

0: margin of error. It's incredible.
1: Any other comments or questions from council? All right. Thanks, Rex. Appreciate it.
2: Yep.
1: I just want to say a couple things real quick. Appreciate all the effort that this council puts in. It's developments like this that certainly make me proud to be part of leadership, simply because the effort that each and every one of you guys put into it. Also the public. I appreciate the input and the engagement from the public. Land is a very passionate or passion-filled area around here, and I appreciate that. I don't struggle with the development itself as much as I struggle with how we got here. And Evan did a really good job of breaking down different things through our zoning and our code. I was going to ask the question, how many homes are permitted by the current zoning at less than one home per acre? But that is such a, with the county code, it literally just says less than one home per acre. So if we're looking at 160 acres, it would be less than 160 homes. If we're looking at 140 acres, it would be less than 140 homes. I think Pulte's been a very good partner of the community for years, and the various product that they've put out there. I feel like at least in this scenario, our process has been flawed or broken. Town Council leans very heavily on boards and commissions to make decisions and vet projects. We use the committees like the Plan Commission to do the blocking and tackling for the town council. So the petitions are complete when they come here. The petition was originally presented to the Plan Commission at 240 plus homes. It was then approved at 209 homes, and it was dropped down to 199 homes since that meeting, and now we're 197 homes. To me, that tells me that we've got a product that's completely different than what passed through the Plan Commission, for me personally. The Plan Commission leans heavily on town staff when they weigh these proposals. We now have, with the sidewalk that Councilor Melton just brought up, 27 commitments to this project after it was submitted. So 27 different written commitments. For the public, I feel like oftentimes it feels a little bit like inside baseball when you guys see a product come to the Plan Commission or come to the town council and then it gets modified as much as it's been modified. So I just want to offer a little bit of a background. This request was originally heard on March 16th and then on April 21st at the Plan Commission. In both those meetings, there was public testimony pointing out that the county comprehensive plan was either not applied or misapplied. The petition was forwarded to the town council with a 4-3 recommendation or 4-3 favorable recommendation. On May 21st, Mr. Dale sent an email referencing that it was incorrectly applied. They incorrectly applied the Zionsville comprehensive plan text in the staff report and should have referenced a county plan of less than one home per acre. At my request on the 29th, Mr. Dale solicited feedback from Plan Commission favorable votes, stating that the county comprehensive plan should have been applied. The three responses essentially that came back, one said they would need to reconsider their vote, one said this was a material matter in their decision, and one said they felt it would have resulted in a different project altogether. All three referenced anticipated lower density with the new requirement. In a June 23rd meeting with Pulte, I asked Mr. Dale, with Pulte and their team, I asked Mr. Dale if this would have changed staff's opinion. He said it would not. The staff would have still been favorable. In a June 26th email where I asked for additional clarification, Mr. Dale stated it's unlikely that staff's position would have changed, again saying that they would have issued favorable recommendations to the Plan Commission. On the July 6th meeting, watching and then going back and reading the transcript, Mr. Dale said if staff had discovered this error, it would have resulted in staff reaching out to the developer, informing them of the error, and then goes on to say it's perhaps probable that the Plan Commission wouldn't have even seen the same project, indicating a lower density. There are a few other things mentioned later in that meeting. But I guess my concern is we've got a project that came to us, we inappropriately applied

0: the county comprehensive plan, and we're being told that that's just one of five factors to make this decision. I would tell you that if the five factors also include responsible growth and development, I've been pretty adamant about not developing in this area for quite some time, including the Epcon community that went up there, and I don't believe this is necessarily responsible development. Again, I think Pulte has a really good product. I think that they've been a good partner. I think that the process has been flawed. Mike, when we go through and we hear these staff reports and staff makes recommendation, it's my understanding historically when we get a project that comes to us and fire department's checked off, police department's checked off, everybody's checked off, it's essentially the directors of those departments saying that their department can provide the services that their department has. Is that correct?
1: That's my understanding as well,
0: so
1: yes.
0: So fire chief checks off on it, police mm-hmm. chief checks off on it.
1: Yes.
0: As director of planning, are you the one that ultimately makes the final favorable, unfavorable recommendation when it comes to the planning commission or the council?
1: Ultimately, yes.
0: So if this information had been applied to the original proposal and they did not make any modifications, would you have a favorable or unfavorable recommendation to this project?
1: I think we probably would have landed on favorable.
0: You would have landed on favorable?
1: Yes, because of the other four factors.
0: So even though in July, at the last meeting, mm-hmm. you mentioned that if you had discovered this error, you would have reached out to them and essentially had them reduce the completely change the project.
1: Yes. Yes. I think we would have gotten a project slightly different, at least. It's not clear to what extent the project would have changed, but I think our overall assessment would have remained the same, favorable.
0: Your overall assessment?
1: Yes, mine, excuse me.
0: Yeah. Okay. All right. Any other questions or comments from council?
2: I'll just add real quickly on Evan's comments. And Evan, thank you for doing all that research. That was very well done. I would just ask you to think of a single subdivision in Zionsville that would jam in houses on 500 square foot lots. Is there anything anywhere in this town? I mean, if we're going to use that as this is what it could be, let's be realistic. I don't think it's realistic that this town would ever support something like that. You wouldn't be able to sell a whole lot up in that area on 5,000 square foot lots. So I keep hearing, oh, it could be worse, it could be worse. I genuinely believe that that is not the reason to vote favorably for something. So I'll just leave it at that. But if you can come up with a single subdivision Zionsville that looks like that or doesn't have landscaping, they all have berms, they all have landscaping.
3: No.
2: You brought up a subdivision that's on Michigan Road. Well, I would hope, just from a sound standpoint, that you would have mounting there. So I'll just leave it at that, but thank you.
3: I disagree with a couple. I don't know of any off the top of my head that are 5,000 acre minimum, but for example, Ashburn is a neighborhood that doesn't have any mounding, very light buffering right to the south of this project. That's just one example. Devonshire, Hampshire.
2: It has mounting.
3: Hampshire in places, so.
2: Okay.
3: But you're right, I can't think of anything off the top of my head that's 5,000 square feet, excuse me, not acres.
0: All right, any other questions or comments from council? All right. Understanding there's no additional comments or concerns from council, I would actually make a motion to deny ordinance 2026-12.
4: Second.
0: I have a second from Councilor McElderry. Amy, if you would please, can we do a roll call vote?
5: Sure. President Plunkett?
0: Yes. Hold on a second.
5: Yep.
0: Heather?
6: Yes. Motion to deny. So if you would like to deny.
0: Microphone.
7: It's a motion to deny. So if you would like to deny the petition, vote yes.
0: Okay. All right, go ahead, Amy.
5: Okay, President Plunkett.
0: Yes.
5: Vice President Burke.
8: Yes.
5: Councilor Melton.
8: No.
5: Councilor Stein.
4: No.
5: Councilor Norris?
4: No.
5: Councilor Sampson?
8: No.
0: Councilor McElderry?
5: No, I'm sorry, Councilor McElderry.
2: Yes.
0: Motion fails 3-4. Are there any other motions?
6: I'll make a motion. I make a motion to approve petition 2025-75Z. Is that right? Ordinance 2026-12.
0: Second. So we've got a first from Councilor Sampson, a second from Councilor Melton. I guess before we move on to this real quick, Heather, I just want to verify, we've had these conversations in the past. If this project, or if this rezone goes to R2, and Pulte decides for whatever reason they can't complete the project, this R2 stays with the land regardless of the developer.
7: Correct.
0: And the commitments do or don't?
7: The commitments, yes, also are recorded and stay with the land as well.
0: Okay.
7: So anyone that would develop the project, including the current homeowner, would be subject to these commitments that would have to be recorded. And it would be the 28 commitments now, I believe, because Rex added the additional sidewalk commitment during the meeting.
0: Okay.
6: Do you want me to say with commitments?
0: Nope. Okay. Not necessary. So we've got a first from Councilor Sampson, a second from Councilor Melton. Amy, if you would please roll call vote.
5: Sure. President Plunkett?
0: No.
5: Vice President Burke?
4: No.
5: Councilor Melton?
4: Yes.
5: Councilor Stein?
4: Yes.
5: Councilor McElderry?
4: No.
5: Councilor Norris?
4: Yes.
5: Councilor Sampson?
8: Yes.
0: Motion passes 4-3. Up next on the agenda is a consideration of an ordinance regarding an easement vacation. This is the Rudolph easement in the second reading, ordinance 2026-16. Mike, are you presenting this?
1: The item was presented last meeting. I can present again if you wish.
0: Is that necessary for any councilors up here?
4: Nope.
0: All right. With that being said, I would entertain a motion.
3: I'll make a motion to approve on final reading ordinance 2026-16.
4: Second.
0: I have a first from Councilor Norris, a second from Vice President Burke. All those in favor signify by saying aye.
4: Aye.
0: Aye. Those opposed, same sign. Motion passes 7-0. Up next on the agenda is first item of new business, which is a consideration of an ordinance establishing the Zionsville Tree Board Fund. This is a first reading. We have Cindy Poor, and certainly Heather can help with this as well if needed.
9: Morning.
10: Morning.
9: The tree board has requested that they would like to start accepting donations. And so in order to do that, we need to create a fund for those donations. So that's what this ordinance is for.
0: Real quick before Cindy goes any further, in my haste in rushing through that last vote for the Holiday Farms easement, I said yay and I intended to say nay. So that will pass 6-1. So. Sorry,
7: the easement vacation.
0: Yeah, the easement vacation.
3: You need to vote no?
0: Yes.
9: That's all I have, is that they're wanting to start accepting donations, and so we need to create a fund in order to do that.
0: Perfect. Any questions for Cindy? All right. This is a first read. Is there any reason, Cindy or Heather or Tim, since Tim, you're on the tree board,
2: yeah,
0: that we would want to suspend the rules and pass this on first reading? Is that necessary? Or since we have a...
7: It would be great.
9: Yes.
7: I know it's something that they've been wanting for a while, and we're working,
9: right,
7: on a more comprehensive update to the tree board, the flora and fauna list, and Chapter 100. So that's gotten a little bit delayed, but that I know that they would appreciate that.
0: Okay.
6: Are we wanting more clarification on verbiage for
7: At some point, we'll have to have an ordinance come back through this body to clarify how the funds can be used, but this would allow them to start fundraising now.
3: Oh, so this is just for the deposits?
7: This is just for our State Board of Accounts accounting. We have to have a separate fund before we can receive any additional monies. Otherwise, it would just go to the town's general donation fund. I wouldn't specify that it would go back to the board. So this would.
3: So we're not by agreeing to this. We're not.
7: Correct. Nothing substantively has changed for them. It's just setting up the accounting mechanism to receipt funds and disperse funds.
6: Okay. Yes. I would like some clarification and further.
2: Yeah, there's more to come, Sarah. Yeah.
6: No, that's fine. It's fine for today, but definitely more,
2: yeah,
6: usage.
3: Yeah, because I'm definitely all for the whatever we can do to increase streetscape beautification in the town.
0: All right, so with that being said, I will make a motion to introduce on first reading ordinance 2026-17.
4: Second.
0: A second from Councilor Norris. All those in favor signify by saying aye.
8: Aye.
0: Aye. Those opposed, same sign. Motion passes 7 in favor, 0 opposed. I'll make a motion to suspend the rules.
4: Second.
0: A second from Vice President Burke. All those in favor signify by saying aye.
8: Aye. Aye.
0: Those opposed, same sign. Motion passes 7 in favor, 0 opposed. And then I'll make a motion to approve ordinance 2026-17 on final reading.
10: Second.
0: A second from Councilor Sampson. All those in favor signify by saying aye.
8: Aye.
0: Aye. Aye. Those opposed, same sign. Motion passes 7 in favor, 0 opposed.
9: Thank you.
0: All right. I'll make a motion to adjourn.
4: Second.
0: A second from, was that?
3: Sorry. I just wanted to make, can I just very quickly recognize something?
0: Yeah, I will draw my motion.
3: All right. I just wanted to say thank you to the Boone County public safety officials this past week. The Zionsville Fire Department, Zionsville Police Department, Boone County Sheriff's Office, Whitestown, Lebanon, and everyone in between reported to the Zionsville Community High School. They participated in an active shooter training that was online. They put some of that out there for everyone to review. I got the opportunity, thanks to Chief Van Gorder, invited me out, was able to get out there and witness some of that. Let me just tell you guys, exceptional training job by our public safety officials. I think we should all be proud to have our men and women in Boone County serving us that way, and especially doing that sort of training. That's so, unfortunately, it's so necessary. Right? It's so necessary to do that active shooter training. I just want to give a shout out to all of them for the 3 days that they spent out there working. So thank you. Thank you, everyone.
0: Anything else from council? I'll make a motion to adjourn.
4: Second.
0: Second from Councilor Norris. So those in favor signify by saying aye.
8: Aye.
0: Aye. Those opposed, same sign. Motion passes 7 in favor, 0 opposed. The next regular town council meeting is scheduled for Monday, August 3rd, 2026 at 7 p.m. in the Zionsville Town Hall Council Chambers. Final notice will be posted in compliance with the Indiana Open Door Law.
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1: 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I get asked time to time, John, what exactly is Crossroads of Americana? 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What you will hear, Graham Parsons to Emmylou Harris, The Grateful Dead to Merle Haggard, Michael Nesmith to Loretta Lynn, Lynyrd Skynyrd to The Byrds, Tyler Childers to Jason Isbell. 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

0: 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And we're going to be talking about all things cybersecurity, cyber warfare, technology related. We're going to deep dive into a topic and we're going to have a really good time. 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

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You were black on Saint Germain de Bray. 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Jazz is Paris and Paris is jazz.

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1: 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So what can you expect to hear on the Rockin' Rhythm Review? Rough-hewn rockabilly, bawdy back alley blues, jet-propelled jazz, atomic rock and roll, and primordial rhythm and blues. From that seminal score of years, 1945 to 1965, the epoch known as Rockin' Rhythm.
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0: Here is Fisher's summer concert information from WITT. Free Tuesday concerts are back at the Fisher's Nickel Plate District Amphitheater through July 28th. 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Overflow accessible parking is located in the Fisher's Police Department parking garage at 4 Municipal Drive. All weather and safety alerts will be communicated on Facebook and Instagram by following at NPDAMP. That's Fisher's summer concerts information from WITT.
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1: 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So what can you expect to hear on the Rockin' Rhythm Review? 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

0: Hey, Shirley.
1: Yes, Valerie.
0: You know, we're your sisters, and we love you.
1: Right.
0: I've been watching you, and you don't look good at all.
1: Oh, no.
0: I hate to tell you this, but your man, he ain't doing you a bit of good. He's running you in the ground. You should leave him. Cut him loose. I mean, you're a young, nice-looking girl. Everybody likes you, even me.
1: Oh, yeah.
0: You have a nice personality and so on and so forth. And you know you can get another man. Somebody who's gonna treat you like a lady.

0: What do you want, Brenda?
1: I don't know who you're trying to fool. And even Mama said we should talk to you about this.
0: Oh, yeah?
1: Yeah, that's right. Because all that stuff you talk about him providing for you, that don't mean nothing. I mean, where was he at when your rent was back 3 months? And we had to all put a little bit of money together to keep a roof over not only your head, but his head, too. You see, I'm not trying to get in your business, but I just couldn't hold this back any longer. See,

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1: 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Joyride of Soul at 5 with Eric Luking. 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And at 11, Indiana Nocturne with Russ Dodge and John Raybould. 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
3: Carrie suggested we go for a drive in her new two-door BMW coupe. In the parking lot, we slipped into her bucket seats. Carrie took over from there.

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I know it didn't really matter. She wasn't listening. She just yanked up on the emergency brake, dropped her seat back, and told me to lie on top of her. On top of those leather pants of hers, her hands immediately guiding mine over those soft, slightly oily folds, positioning my fingers on the shiny metal tabs.

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Too bad dark languages rarely survive.

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church is burned. KKK membership has increased threefold. Anti-Jewish, anti-Muslim, anti-immigrant, anti-everybody's sentiments on the rise. Another king is beaten. Another riot has occurred. But stop the stress.

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And at the top of our news, a rainbow has been reported on the playground. That's right, there's a rainbow on the playground. A rainbow of children running, swinging.

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We have just learned that every day two elderly men meet on a youthful park bench and feed pigeons and watch children play, but mostly they share each other's memories.

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I've had them for years. They've never gone wrong on me yet. Now you can speak your heart, say what do you think, but don't get smart with a pencil.

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0: 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The event runs from 6 p.m. to 10 p.m. Gates open at 5 p.m. There will be a special area for the kids. 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The Zionsville Chamber of Commerce is a 501c3 organization, and a portion of the ticket purchase may be tax deductible. 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

neck and erected by depressive. Now you know the name of the picture and you'd like to see it. But no. Screenplay by Gluck, from a stage play by Motz, from a story by Blip, from a chapter by Ronk, from a sentence by Dopes, from a comma by Stokes, from an idea by Gropes, based on a Joe Miller's jokes. Now you know the name of the picture and who wrote it, and you'd still like to see it. But no. Art direction, Finkel Puppeteer, is Minerva Puppetography, Alonzo Tech Record, is on as Needleback Upholstery, by Zachary, Nick Knackery, by Thackeray, Terpsichore, by Dickory, and Dickory, by Doc. Now finally, finally at last, comes the picture. And what do we see? The same old beautiful Corvus girls. The opening scene is a ranch in Fresno, California. So what are they singing?

0: in and if...
1: Up from the gulch rides a hunk of man. He is a hero, Cowboy Dan, a galloping, yodeling buckaroo. His horse, of course, is a baritone, too.

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I've got that. The girls are delighted to hear this. But where's our heroine? As the bell rings for lunch, we find our heroine in the corral, eating her heart out. She is Mary Swann, tap-dancing daughter of an American juggling act who left her on the doorstep of an old English castle where she was found by Sir Basil Metabolism, who said,

0: Hey, Gaby! It says here there are 20,000 streets in New York City, not counting MacDougal Alley in the heart of Greenwich Village, a charming thoroughfare.
1: Here we go again!
0: 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I promised Daddy I wouldn't miss on any.

0: fellas, how was your day in New York?
1: Oh, wonderful. 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
0: Awful. I remember everything. 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There's just one thing that's important in Manhattan.

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5: You're with Matt Masters, and this is the Rockin' Rhythm Review. For the next 28 minutes, stay tuned for Indiana's only educational, self-indulgent radio program showcasing the music from 1945 to 1965. I'm not an accredited musicologist, nor hold an advanced degree in music history, but possess a sanction in rural development and a passion for the music popular back when my parents felt a strong urge to visit Hooterville.

0: Although post-war electrified music was quick to be described as urban, it was crafted primarily by migrant bucolic denizens. Musicians rarely supported themselves on song alone, so the city was where they went for jobs and to hopefully become recording stars. Thus, a pastoral life and way of living was always integral to post-war music regardless of its urban designation and sound. Maine poet Longfellow wrote, "The country is lyric, the town dramatic. When mingled, they make the most perfect musical drama. In rock and rhythm, truer words may have never been written. Or as I say, you can take the artist out of the country, but you can't take the country out of the artist." On this installment of the Rock and Rhythm Review, let's leave the bright lights of the big city and head out to the country. But we won't be relaxing to the country sounds of crickets and whippoorwills. Instead, we'll be rocking with Hayseed's Glenn Reeves and his Rockabillies, Johnny Guitar Watson, Big Mabel, Boo Breeding, Buddy D, Ivory Jackson, Mose Allison, Joe Turner with Van Piano Man Walls, and the Four Tops.
1: What's a dazzling urbanite like you doing in a rustic setting like this?
0: When you look at the 45 of our opening number, you see songwriters Tommy Durden and May Axton, as well as the artist Glenn Reeves, the very same trio responsible for Elvis's Heartbreak Hotel. Although Reeves had no more chance than a June bug and a chicken coop notching a hit, he did at least cut this rocker on Atlantic with his group, the Rockabillies, rockin' country style. Well,

0: hee-haw.
1: We know his forename was Elmer, and that he fronted Dave Bartholomew's studio band for four songs in 1954. Only two of those four songs made it to Shellac on the Imperial label. Beyond that, we know more about Big Easy Shouter boo breeding than a frog does bed sheets. Country Woman.

0: The fact most often noted about the four tops was the personnel consistency. 44 years till death did them part. What I find more surprising is that the Tops spent years recording before their 1964 breakout on Motown. In fact, it was on a lone 1956 Chess single that the four Tops debuted. But it was what Chess shelved that was hotter than Whoopi and Woolens, Country Girl.
1: Tell me, is it as warm in the summer as it is in the country, or vice versa?
2: Okay, one, two, three, four.

If you get the chance, peruse the internet for the stunning 1958 concert film Jazz on a Summer's Day, which captures singer Big Mabel in top form and pretty as a country bride. Before the film, Mabel Smith had been performing and recording since the 40s, before her 1952 reinvention as Big Mabel promptly cranked out hits for the OK label, starting with her first session, My Country Man.

Drummer Ivory Jackson played with the Boogie Ramblers, a.k.a. Cookie and the Cupcakes, but sang like he learned to whisper in a sawmill. The Ramblers recorded for R&B swamp label Gold Band in the mid-50s when this tune was likely cut and promptly shelved before Gold Band dusted off the shelves and found Ivory's unhinged rocker, releasing it on 45 in 1976. I'm a Country Boy.

Here's a run around the barn. Eddie Cochran, six-string whiz Joe Mathis, and 88 ace Ernie Freeman cut a tune for Cash Records with Cochran's writing partner Jerry Capehart on vocals. Capehart's vocals stunk, but the band did not. Cash gives the tune to Don Pierce, who owns the Hollywood and Starday labels. Pierce strips the vocals and releases the instrumental as Fast Jivin' on a 1956 Hollywood EP as by Ernie Freeman, and on Starday as yet another EP, Four Songs for 7 Inches, under the pseudonym Buddy D. Country rockin' and flyin'.

Songwriter Doc Pomus was raised on concrete, as they say, while shouter Joe Turner was so big, he was warm in the winter, shady in the summer. Together they cut this 1955 tune that was as rock and roll as Joe got. So why isn't it called Rock and Roll Country Girl? Who knows? With Van Piano Man Walls on 88s, Boogie Woogie Country Girl.

With hometowns two hoots and a holler away, surnames one letter off, and a shared proficiency on the 88s, easy for John Watson and Mercy D. Walton to be linked. In 1958, after he jettisoned the piano and became Johnny Guitar Watson, he covered Mercy's 1952 blues standard for microlabel Keen, One Room Country Shack.

0: This is Matt Masters, and thanks for tuning into this installment of the Rock and Rhythm Review. My special thanks to Jim Walsh and Grant Wood. 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
1: Sorry, cousin, this country life's too much for you. I'll have to take you back to the city.
0: It was simply one piece of a 10-piece suite from Moes Allison's 1957 debut. Ironically, the same LP had the very first cover of One Room Country Shack, beating out Watson's cover by months. Early 60s British bands took to it like a loose mule in a corn patch and gave it the more familiar title, Young Man's Blues. But Moes officially scribed it as Backcountry Sweet Blues.
2: Oh, well, a young man

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2: Now, another exciting episode in the life of the most fantastic crime fighter the world has ever known. In our last very exciting episode, the wonderful white-winged warrior was a big green lizard. However, by kissing the feathered fighter three times, Miss Hellfinger broke the magic spell cast by the Wicked Witch of the West and thus returned to his normal crime-fighting self. The Fantastic Fowl returned to conquer and crush the evil old woman.
3: It's no use trying that green lizard trick again because I have my fingers crossed.
4: Well, that means I can't turn you into a lizard then, can I?
3: That's right.
4: Well, in that case...
3: That takes care of you, boy.
4: You're not a big green lizard.
3: Just don't fool around with me, boy.
4: You're a big green toad.
2: And not too much later...
4: Hello.
5: Miss Hellfinger?
4: Yes.
5: This is the Winged Warrior.
4: Okay.
5: I don't know how I get into these things.
4: Hello.
5: Well, let me tell you something.
4: Yes.
5: I don't even know how to tell you.
4: What do you mean?
5: You're not going to believe this.
4: Are you a big green lizard again?
5: Well, you're not going to believe this.
4: I've got something you better believe.
5: All right, let me tell you, Miss
4: Hellfinger. I am not kissing you again three times.
5: Miss Hellfinger.
4: I have kissed my last green lizard.
5: All right, would you let me say something,
4: please? Just remember that.
5: I'm not a green lizard.
4: You're not?
5: No.
4: Well, it's a good thing for you.
5: I'm a big green toad.
4: What are you talking about?
5: She turned me into a big green toad.
4: You mean the kind that hops around?
5: That's the kind. Hello?
4: Yes.
5: You're laughing, aren't you? This is serious, Miss Hellfinger.
4: I'm not laughing.
5: Do you know what I have to do to break the magic spell?
4: Whatever it is, just count me out.
5: Miss Hellfinger, to break this magic spell, I must kiss three times.
4: I'm not doing it.
5: I must kiss another toad.
4: You're kidding.
5: All right, let's not panic.
4: No.
5: Miss Hellfinger, I know you're laughing.
4: I'm not laughing.
5: All right, here's what you've got to do.
4: What do you mean I've got to do?
5: Miss Hellfinger, I'm in no position to go around looking for the kind of toad I've got to kiss.
4: What kind you have to kiss? Hello?
5: A purple one.
4: A purple toad?
5: That's the only kind that'll work.
4: I have never heard of a purple toad.
5: Well, then why would they tell me to kiss one?
4: Who's they? Who told you this?
5: What? Some of the toads I tried to kiss told me.
4: That's impossible. How could they tell you?
5: Because when you're a toad, Miss Hellfinger, then you talk toad.
2: Wow. There's a lot of toads going around this time of the year. But how can our hero find a purple one before he croaks? And another thing. Can't you see our leaping hero in his search for a purple toad driving through the early morning fog on the toadway? Be listening for another exciting episode in the life of the most fantastic crime fighter the world has ever known.
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two Indianapolis artists there, Sam Sell and Anne McWilliams. Sam Sell with a song called Almost Over Now, and that was from the album called Live from the Free Zone. And Anne McWilliams with Better Time of Day from her album called Wrapped Around It. I'm Jim Walsh, and this is Open Air from the studio near the banks of the Wapahani.

That set began with Peter Tosh along with Mick Jagger and Don't Look Back. Then we picked up an Afro-Celt sound system track from their Volume 2 release, the title track called Release. And then Baltimore from Nina Simone, a Randy Newman song done in a bit of a reggae arrangement. I'm Jim Walsh, and this is Open Air, dedicated to the spirit of Nikola Tesla, the inventor of radio. I'm your guide, producer, and host. Open Air.

A bit of Jan Garbarek bringing to a close this portion of Open Air. It's called Her Wild Ways. I'm Jim Walsh, and this is Open Air.

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bum bum bum. And my honey, ram-a-lama ding dong forever. And when I say dip dip dip dip dip dip, you know I mean it from the bottom of my boogity, boogity, boogity.

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1: This is Russ Dodge. You can hear my one-hit wonders every Friday afternoon at 4:40 and Saturday night at 9:30 on WITT, Zionsville, Indianapolis.

0: and operatic soprano Montserrat Cabal.
1: Joel.
0: And that was from 1988.
1: Nose Opera.
0: Beautiful piece from Freddie Mercury, Barcelona. So,
1: Joel.
0: We wound up in Barcelona.
1: Nose Travel.
0: You know, for some people, Gary, Indiana is a destination.
1: Joel.
0: Everybody probably has their own style of a donut.
1: Nose Donuts.
0: I have no idea where they would have originated.
1: Learn with Joel.
2: We'll say I'm home.
1: Wednesday mornings on WIT.
0: Yep, that's right.
3: One of WIT's generous sponsors is Palette and Paper, a creative space at 6421 Oak Landon Road, just off Pendleton Pike in historic Oak Landon. Palette and Paper has multimedia art supplies and offers classes in book arts, Bible and art journaling, altered art, acrylic painting, jewelry, memory keeping, and more. By trying something new, you may discover an inner artist hidden by your hectic life. 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